On 88.1 WYPR, opening up with a classic from Herbie Hancock from his album Taken Off, that's Watermelon Man. Herbie at the piano with Dexter Gordon on tenor sax, Freddie Hubbard on trumpet, Butch Warren on bass, Billy Higgins playing the drums. I'm Andy Bienstock here with jazz for you till midnight tonight, as I am every Saturday night here on WYPR. Thank you for keeping me company. Here's some Stan Getz playing Joe Beam with the help of Jean Gilberto.

On 88.1 WIPR, music of Antonio Carlos Jobim. A little more music than I intended. Music of Antonio Carlos Jobim. That's the group that calls itself the Brazilian Trio, mainly because the three of them are Brazilian. Ilio Alves, piano. Nilson Mata, bass. Duque da Fonseca on drums. Two Jobim tunes from them, Obotu and Luisa. We started off with Stan Getz and Jobim's tune, Ligia. Getz with Jean Gilberto on guitar and vocals, Albert Daly piano, Steve Swallow bass, and Grady Tate on the drums. It's 8:30 on this Saturday night. Andy Beanstock here with jazz for you. All right, up till midnight. Music next from pianist Elmo Hope, born 103 years ago today. He died in his 40s, didn't leave behind a whole lot of music, but left behind a lot of good music. He's sort of forgotten today. Shouldn't be. So let's hear some Elmo Hope. This from the summer of 1955. John Orr is on bass. Willie Jones is the drummer. Elmo Hope here on WIPR.

On WIPR Music from pianist Elmo Hope, born 103 years ago today. Recording made in the summer of 1955. That's I Don't Stand a Ghost of a Chance with You. Before that, a couple of originals. Lucky Strike makes me nostalgic. And Quit It. We started with the classic All the Things You Are. Elmo Hope, piano, John Orr, bass, Willie Jones III playing drums. Andy Bean stuck here till midnight with Jazz on WIPR. More Elmo Hope later on this evening. Right now, we'll hear an Art Blakey recording made at Kimball's in San Francisco in April of 1985. Blakey and the Jazz Messengers. This is a feature for trumpeter Terrence Blanchard, Polka Dots and Moonbeams.

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WYPR's fiscal year ends on June 30th. Please make a gift of support so that we can continue to bring you the news, information, and stories that matter to you. 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

On 88.1 WIPR, Art Blakey and the Jazz Messengers, Class of 1985. Feature for trumpeter Terrence Blanchard. That's Polka Dots and Moonbeams, an old Jimmy Van Heusen, Johnny Burke song. Art Blakey on drums, Mulgrew Miller piano, Lonnie Plaxico bass, and Terrence Blanchard playing the trumpet. That version of The Messengers also featuring Jean Toussaint on tenor saxophone and Donald Harrison on alto. Coming up in a few minutes, the latest news live from NPR. After that, much more jazz. We're here till midnight on WIPR.

Couple of Talking To Yous from Cannonball Adderley in 1955. Starting off with From June of 55, Hear Me Talking To Ya. That featured Cannon with Donald Byrd, Nat Adderley, Jerome Richardson, Horace Silver, Paul Chambers, and Kenny Clarke. And just there, we heard the follow-up, which was Still Talking To Ya. That featured Cannon and Nat, along with Hank Jones piano, Paul Chambers bass, and Kenny Clarke on the drums. Little Cannonball Adderley kicking off this hour here on 88.1 WIPR. Here's some Red Garland. I always like tunes written for disc jockeys. This is written for a DJ out of New York named Mort Faga. It's called Mort's Report. Red Garland on WIPR.

On 88.1 WIPR, a little music from Stanley Turrentine, vintage 1964. It's called Shirley. Stanley Turrentine on tenor saxophone with Lee Morgan on trumpet, McCoy Tyner piano, Bob Crenshaw bass, Elvin Jones drums, Ray Barreto on the congas. Before that, from a 1958, Dave Barreto on the congas on a Red Garland date, we heard Mort's Report, Red Garland piano, Paul Chambers bass, Art Taylor drums, Ray Barreto on congas. Andy Beanstock here with Jazz Till Midnight on WIPR.

Thank you for listening to this on-demand content. WYPR's fiscal year ends on June 30th. 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

0: John Coltrane, McCoy Tyner, Jimmy Garrison, Roy Haynes.
1: Don't give me much to do except to say that was My Favorite Things, a classic recording of My Favorite Things. John Coltrane at the 1963 Newport Jazz Festival. Train on soprano saxophone with McCoy Tyner piano, Jimmy Garrison bass, and Roy Haynes playing drums. Pianist Elmo Hope was born on this date in 1923. He died when he was 44 years old and is not well remembered today, but he left behind some terrific recordings and compositions. Here's a terrific Hope composition and recording from 1959. This is called Something for Kenny, with Jimmy Bond on bass, Frank Butler drums, Elmo Hope at the piano.

On 88.1 WYPR, three from pianist Elma Ho, born on this date 1923, passed away at the age of 44, as I said. He's not well remembered today, but he left behind some mighty good music. That's his own composition, Minor Bertha. Before that, the Johnny Burke, Jimmy Van Heusen standard, Like Someone in Love, and another original, Something for Kenny, which featured a fine drum solo from drummer Frankie Butler. Frank Butler drums, Jimmy Bond bass, Elmo Hope at the piano, here on 88.1 WYPR. Andy Bean stuck with you as always on this Saturday night. Thanks for keeping me company. Here is a mighty fine quintet. Pepper Adams is on baritone saxophone. Frank Foster is on tenor sax. Tommy Flanagan, piano. Ron Carter, bass. Billy Hart is on drums. First up is a beautiful Frank Foster piece. It's called How I Spent the Night.

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On 88.1 WIPR, a pair from Pepper Adams, an album called The Adams Effect. A terrific quintet, Pepper on baritone sax, Frank Foster on tenor sax, Tommy Flanagan piano, Ron Carter bass, Billy Hart on drums. That's an Adams original called Claudette's Way. Before that, Frank Foster's How I Spent the Night.

On 88.1 WIPR, music from Alta Jackie McLean, that recorded in the summer of 72 at the famous jazz club, the Jazzhus Montmartre in Copenhagen, Denmark. Jackie McLean with Kenny Drew at the piano, Alex Reel on drums. For some reason, the bassist is not listed. We heard two pieces, Smile, the old Charlie Chaplin song, and Jackie's own Daz Dad. Jackie McLean on alto here on 88.1 WYPR. Andy Beanstuck with you on this Saturday night. Here's Jimmy Smith. This is called The Sermon. Jimmy's on alto. Jimmy's on the organ, rather. Excuse me. Jimmy's playing the organ. Lee Morgan is on trumpet, as he usually is. Lou Donaldson is on alto sax, as he usually is. Dina Brooks is the tenor. Kenny Burrell's on guitar. Art Blakey's on drums. James Oscar Smith, The Sermon.

88.1 WIPR, that is called The Sermon. Jimmy Smith. The album was also called The Sermon. Jimmy playing the B3 Oregon, Lee Morgan on trumpet, Lou Donaldson on alto saxophone, Tina Brooks on tenor, Kenny Burrell guitar, Art Blakey playing the drums. Andy Beanstock wrapping up our Saturday night of jazz here on WIPR.

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0: It's Dizzy's tune, Manteca, Ray Bryant. From Here's Ray Bryant. We're Community Amplified, Baltimore Public Media, 88.1 WIPR and WIPR HD1 Baltimore, WIPF Frederick and WIPO Ocean City at 106.9, Baltimore's NPR news station. I'm Andy Beanstock. Thanks for listening. It's 12 o'clock midnight. 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
1: 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I'm Pete Ross. Rescue teams in Venezuela are in a race against time to save earthquake victims.
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1: BBC World Service, it's 5 hours GMT. Welcome to Weekend with Julian Warica. Coming up, rescue teams in Venezuela are in a race against time to save earthquake victims.
2: They say there are people who are still alive, but it seems there's not enough machinery and equipment to clear all this rubble.
1: The group stage of the World Cup has ended with the Democratic Republic of Congo among the last teams to qualify for the knockout phase. The journey of an Afghan cricketer from the exiled women's refugee team.
3: Since I grabbed the bat, I could never let it down. It's been always a game that gives me so much happiness. And cricket is our voice. Through that, we send our message that every person deserves to have the opportunity.
1: And a parade in Rome to celebrate 80 years of the iconic motorbike, the Vespa. That's all here on Weekend after the World News.

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1: This novel 4 or 5 years ago, that seemed to be a perfect character to start from, someone who wants to erase all of that. But of course, I mean, I understand. But I also I'm seasoned because I've been in the U.S. for 35 years, and I've seen waves of new immigrants and new refugees and how they deal differently also with the U.S. because on the U.S. side, this debunks, and sadly we have to always say that the immigrant experience is not the same for everyone.
2: We must end the conversation there, sadly, because time is up, as they say in the trade. Notes from a Lost Country is the book. Thank you so much, Sinan, for coming
1: in.
2: Thanks to Julian and Noga for your company throughout. The program back at the same time next Saturday.
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0: 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WYPR's fiscal year ends on June 30th. 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
1: Documentary from the BBC World Service. Budget Jams was presented and produced by me, Rajkul Bilku. The series producer for Heart and Soul is Rajiv Gupta.
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0: 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WYPR's fiscal year ends on June 30th. 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
1: 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Good morning. It's 6 o'clock.
2: This is Climate One. Across the country, developers are racing to build huge new data centers to fuel the AI boom. And mostly, people are against them.
3: It sort of defies traditional political lines, economic lines.
2: There's serious concern around community impact, like in Memphis, where Elon Musk's data centers are polluting the air.
4: What we know to be true is the air smells different. Our families are dying and having respiratory emergencies more often than we have in the past.
2: But if data center construction can't be slowed, could it be done more thoughtfully?
5: We just need to do the hard work of figuring out exactly what is the right cost structure so that the data center will pay for any upgrades that it drives as well as its own power.
2: When your new neighbor is a data center. Up next on Climate One.
6: Live from NPR News in Washington, I'm Windsor Johnston. President Trump says the U.S. military conducted additional strikes against multiple targets in Iran on Saturday for violating the ceasefire agreement. NPR's Chandelise Duster reports Tehran responded to the attacks by launching drone and missile strikes on U.S. military targets in Bahrain and Kuwait.
7: U.S. Central Command says its forces launched strikes against several Iranian military assets on Saturday. Those assets included Iranian air defense sites, communication systems, and drone storage facilities. CENTCOM says the strikes were a direct response to an Iranian drone attack on an oil tanker transiting near the Strait of Hormuz. Bahrain has also accused Iran of targeting it with drones. President Trump said in a social media post on Saturday that the U.S. may be forced to militarily complete the job. And if that happens, quote, Iran will no longer exist. Late Friday, U.S. military forces targeted several Iranian military sites in response to an Iranian drone attack Thursday on a cargo ship navigating the Strait of Hormuz. CENTCOM says commercial vessels are continuing to travel through the Strait of Hormuz. Chandelise Duster, NPR News.
6: Parts of Central and Eastern Europe remain in the grips of a dangerous heat wave. Record temperatures have been set in Switzerland, the Czech Republic, and Denmark, while France and Italy remain under heat alerts. Zoe Basil is a French tourist who's visiting Rome. She says she only leaves her hotel in the mornings and at night.
8: I always have the fan all the time, and we drink a lot of water because it's impossible. It's really hot.
6: Forecasters say temperatures are beginning to ease in the UK, but much of continental Europe remains under extreme heat warnings. The state of emergency has been declared in Kentucky after torrential rain triggered widespread flooding across the state. Karen Czar with member station WUKY reports the storms prompted multiple water rescues, evacuations, and left at least four people dead.
9: A small creek outside the city of Richmond, Kentucky, has swollen into a raging river, leaving a path of destruction. Trees are broken in half, roads crumpled, and buildings swept away. Naomi Fox lives in Richmond.
10: The roads are, just completely flooded. Manhole covers coming up out of the road because the water pressure is so intense.
9: Fox kneels in prayer. Behind her is what remains of Million Church, broken apart by the raging floodwaters.
10: Pray that they could restructure, rebuild, and find a new home.
9: Along with the emergency declaration, Kentucky's governor has activated the state's price gouging protections. For NPR News, I'm Karen Czar in Richmond.
6: This is NPR News. Supergirl may be strong, but she's no match for Jesse, Woody, and Buzz Lightyear at the box office. NPR's Bob Mondello reports it's another big win for Pixar.

0: Pixar as Toy Story 5 dominates the theaters this weekend.
1: Superheroes have been having a rough time at the multiplex, and the Man of Steel's antisocial cousin is no exception.
2: I'm worried you're not going to find your people.
3: Yeah, well, that's the thing, Clark. I have no people.
1: Supergirl is expected to sell about $40 million worth of tickets this weekend on the low end of industry predictions.
4: This does not look like this is going to end well.
1: That total looks especially lackluster next to the $75 million second weekend of Toy Story 5, which took in more than $200 million last week.
5: No way.
1: The good news for theater owners is that it's a strong weekend overall because other films, including the low-budget horror flicks Obsession and Backrooms and Steven Spielberg's sci-fi thriller Disclosure Day, are still doing decent business. Bob Mondello, NPR News.
0: Legendary comedian and filmmaker Mel Brooks is celebrating his 100th birthday today. And in the 1995 comedy Dracula Dead and Loving It, Brooks offered a line that still holds up.
6: I still got it.
0: The Oscar, Emmy, Grammy, and Tony winner helped redefine American comedy with classics including The Producers, Blazing Saddles, and Young Frankenstein. Brooks says he was born to make people laugh, a mission that has spanned more than 70 years. This is NPR News in Washington.
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8: I'm Ariana Brocious.
9: I'm Kusha Navidar.
8: And this is Climate One.
9: Ariana, it feels like I cannot go a week right now without seeing a new headline about data centers. I mean, there are billions of dollars flowing into the industry, massive new construction, and it's resulting in concerns about depleted water sources, higher electricity costs, and pollution.
8: And a lot of community frustration.
9: Yeah.
8: I mean, there are a couple of data centers proposed in my Arizona county that have been very contentious, and the same story is playing out in so many other places.
9: And because of the speed of the development, lawmakers are trying to scramble to write rules for facilities in their communities, facilities that never existed at this scale.
8: Right. The data centers being built now are way larger and more energy and water hungry than their predecessors. And this gets to a term we'll be hearing a lot in today's show, hyperscaler.
9: Yes, hyperscaler. Definition, a large cloud computing service provider that runs through a distributed network of servers. What does that mean? We're talking like Amazon, Microsoft, Google, the big companies driving the data center boom.
8: Later, we'll hear from a journalist who spent time in a small Pennsylvania town that's been upended by data center development.
9: We're also going to hear from an energy executive on what it would actually take for these facilities to be good neighbors to the communities and electric grids around them.
8: But first, we want to go back to a place that's become something of a ground zero for this whole debate, Southwest Memphis.
9: 2 years ago, Elon Musk's company, xAI, set up a data center there almost overnight, and it caught a lot of residents off guard.
10: Elon Musk, we do not want here in Memphis.
11: We've shown up here today because we're tired of going in and out of hospitals, going in and out of funeral homes. We've been paying taxes, and we've been dying, and what we're saying is, that stops now!
8: The plant, called Colossus, couldn't get connected to the electric grid as fast as the company wanted, so instead, it's been running on dozens of methane gas turbines to keep its servers going.
9: And that means a lot of additional air pollution in a part of the city that's predominantly Black and already carries a heavy industrial burden.
8: Earlier this year, the NAACP and Southern Environmental Law Center sued xAI over a lack of environmental permits for those turbines.
9: And just recently, Mississippi residents filed a class action lawsuit against xAI over another power plant in South Haven, Mississippi, that powers its data centers.
8: Last year, we talked with Keyshawn Pearson, executive director of Memphis Community Against Pollution. He told us about the impacts on the community and how they're pushing back.
9: So I checked back in with Keyshawn recently to hear what's changed since then. Keyshawn, welcome back to Climate One.
2: Thank you so much for having me back.
9: Let's bring people up to date. So last time we talked, xAI had one major data center in Memphis. It was called Colossus. Now they have two, right?
2: Now we actually have three. And so xAI has now created Colossus 1, Colossus 2, and a third facility that houses their compute.
9: I see. And so are even more planned in the future?
2: Truthfully, I believe they are. xAI does own 522 acres of land across the road from the Colossus 1 facility, and I could truly see it being another site of even more xAI and now SpaceX compute and another data center.
9: Let's talk about the turbines. So in February, investigative news outlet Floodlight used thermal drones to show that xAI was continuing to burn gas turbines at its South Haven plant. And that's in spite of an EPA ruling that they needed a state permit before doing so. Now, state regulators have said so long as the turbines are mobile, they don't fall under regulation. What does that mean? And are they still maintaining that position?
2: So what is being asserted is the idea that if you put large methane gas turbines on wheels, they all of a sudden become mobile methane gas turbines. And what the United States Environmental Protection Agency asserted in January of this year in 2026 is what we've been saying all along. These methane gas require to be in alignment with the standards of the Clean Air Act. The Clean Air Act demands community engagement. It also demands a more in-depth environmental impact study. None of that is being done, none of that has been done, especially as xAI, now SpaceX, continues to grow in our region and continues to bring even more pollution from its methane gas turbines. None of these laws are being enforced or being adhered to. There is no enforcer. And so our Shelby County Health Department hasn't done the enforcement work. The Mississippi Department of Environmental Quality hasn't done the work to enforce. Rather, they have rewarded the bad behavior. They have rewarded the unlawfulness with permits to pollute our air. It is truly a miscarriage of justice. And what we're seeing is the manipulating of even our governing institutions for billionaires' benefits.
9: Recently, I guess to that point, state regulators decided to allow in additional, I think it's 41 methane gas turbines in South Haven. Is that right?
2: That's right. The Mississippi Department of Environmental Quality provided a permit for 41 methane gas turbines. Now, these turbines are very different from the turbines that were used at the Colossus 1 facility. They are much bigger and emit much, much more pollution.
9: I'm imagining it was poorly received, but can you tell me like what that process has been like for you?
2: It looks like continuing to be blindsided. When Colossus 1 was announced June 5th, 2024, we were blindsided. When the Mississippi Department of Environmental Quality awarded xAI this permit for methane gas turbines, that is inadequate, right? What is happening is still wrong. It's still immoral, but it is also against the law. So much so that the Department of Justice has sought to dismiss our case that would stop the use of these unlawful methane gas turbines, citing that xAI, now SpaceX, is truly a necessity for our military, for the United States of America. And so Elon Musk and the unlawful and illegal use of these methane gas turbines is not only being shielded by the public institutions here locally with MDEQ and the Shelby County Health Department, now being covered by the actual federal government. This fight represents truthfully all that is wrong with an oligarchy going unchecked and being able to manipulate our economic systems and diminish what our democracy, small d, looks like.
9: I want to know how these projects are affecting you, how they're affecting your community.
2: In Southwest Memphis, we have the highest concentration of toxic release chemical facilities, right? We have been overburdened for decades because of redlining. Redlining allowed the zoning around where the concentration of Black families were able to buy property and to live their lives to be encircled by polluters and industry. So today we have a steel mill, we have an oil refinery, we have the Tennessee Valley Authority and their methane gas turbines. And now we also have the methane gas turbines from XAI and the XAI complex on the other side of South Memphis. What is happening is we are continuously being strangled by air pollution. And that continues to show up in the 4.1 times the national average cancer rate that we have. It shows up in the fact that our children experience more respiratory illnesses that send them to the ER more than anyone else in the state of Tennessee. The University of Tennessee produced a report that showed 79% increase in our peak nitrogen dioxide levels since XAI arrived. They have now become the largest polluter in our region in less than 2 years and have done it unlawfully. We are continuing to be targeted. We are continuing to hold the body burden of these experiments. And now our community continues to say, no more. We cannot continue to be the sacrificial zone for industry. We don't deserve that. We deserve to be treated humanly, and we deserve what is our human right to clean air, clean water, and a healthy environment.
9: Yeah, I take your point. I absolutely hear it. It's correct that this is the same story with different characters for what many communities have been facing in the long arc of American history. I can hear, Keyshawn, the anger, I think justifiably so, that is from not just you, but a community that is facing the body burden, to borrow your phrase, that is very affecting to hear. And I'm wondering from a policy perspective how you shift the narrative and gain stakeholder support. Memphis Community Against Pollution teamed up with the Center for Engagement, Environmental Justice, and Health Empowering Communities to install air monitors throughout Southwest Memphis and South Haven to test particulate matter. Can you tell me a little bit about what that research has shown?
2: Yeah. What we learned from our study with the Center for Engagement, Environmental Justice, and Health was that our community is breathing in toxic air over 8 hours a day and up to 15 to 20 hours a day in different areas. And so what we know to be true is that air smells different. What we know to be true is that our families are dying and having respiratory emergencies more often than we have in the past. This is directly correlated with the increase in pollution that we are experiencing. And so what we are living, what we are experiencing is a direct result of a lack of legislation to protect us from exploitation of this type and of this nature. But what we need in this moment are leaders who have the courage to put that legislation forth and pass it.
9: I have to ask, what does the air smell like? You mentioned that.
2: Yeah. The air, truthfully, it is such a unique smell, but it is a combination of rotten eggs, and there is an element of some type of metal sensibility about that scent. And you know, I truthfully would not wish this on anyone. And though my experience, you know, with chronic allergies was difficult, you have no idea what it's like to have to find the nearest. Oof.
9: Yeah, take your time.
2: I have my own family members who I've had to rush to a pharmacy because they could not breathe. They were literally having an asthma attack in the moment, and we were miles away. And I've never been so fearful in my entire life because I didn't want to know what could possibly happen to the people I love, to the person I love. This is something that my family has lived with consistently, and it is continuing to worsen for us all.
9: The challenges that you're facing right now, I think, get put in real perspective when you shared stories like that. So thank you for offering it and showing it to us in all these different ways. There are several lawsuits against XAI for the air and the noise pollution from these gas-powered data centers. Ideal world, what do you hope these cases will achieve?
2: Shutting down XAI and shutting down the methane gas turbines that they're using. At this point, we need a moratorium, but what I hope for in all of these cases is that the people's voices are heard and adhered to. What the people need, what the people require is clean air, clean water, and a healthy environment. And we cannot achieve that if these data centers are allowed to continue to build out methane gas turbines that disturb folks with noise pollution. They should be shut off. If they continue to spew out thousands and thousands of toxins like nitrogen dioxide or formaldehyde, a known carcinogen that causes cancer, they should be shut down. We have to be courageous enough to find a different way. We are never up against a single person. We are up against the idea that our air, our water, our soil, and our human rights can be infringed upon for the profits of billionaires. People matter more.
9: Eshawn Pearson is Executive Director of Memphis Community Against Pollution. Keyshawn, thanks for joining us. I appreciate it.
2: Thank you for having me. I appreciate y'all.
9: Coming up, how a small town in the Poconos reacted to an influx of data center projects that would be built next to homes and schools and displace residents.
5: People are like very, very strongly against these things. There was a lot of misinformation floating around, but a lot of the issues that residents raised are pretty valid. They know the place where they live very well.
9: That's up next when Climate One comes back.
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12: Weekend Edition gets underway at 8 today on WIPR. Taking a look at Baltimore weather, it'll be partly sunny today with a high near 87 and a chance for a few more scattered showers throughout the day. Tonight, mostly clear overnight with a low around 70. Could see some patchy fog after 2 a.m. This is 88.1 WYPR.
8: This is Climate One. I'm Ariana Brocious.
9: And I'm Kusha Navidar.
8: Archbald, a small town in northeastern Pennsylvania, has become a hotbed for data center development. Multiple projects have been proposed across hundreds of acres, and while some residents welcome the promise of investment, many more are worried. And it's easy to see why, with the potential loss of forests, increased energy demand, and the prospect of industrial-scale facilities being built next to homes, schools, and parks.
9: The controversy illustrates the broader challenge facing communities all around the country. Many local zoning laws were written for a very different era of data centers, long before the rise of AI and hyperscale computing. Now, towns are struggling to understand who's got the authority to approve or deny these projects, how much influence residents really have, and whether existing regulations are equipped for facilities of this size and impact.
8: Rebecca Egan-McCarthy is a freelance journalist who spent months reporting in Archbald, attending public meetings and talking with residents, elected officials, and developers. She wrote a story for the online publication Grist and shared her reporting with me.
5: So Archbald has sort of become the epicenter of data center development in Pennsylvania. But Pennsylvania, I believe, is the third largest data center market in the country at this point. Governor Josh Shapiro has pretty enthusiastically courted data center developers, and that has had knock-on implications that not everybody is happy about. So in Lackawanna County specifically, I think over 11 data center campuses are proposed. And so a campus itself might include 20 buildings or something. I think at Archbald alone, it's like 51 buildings that will cover 14% of the town and about like 575 acres, which is just enormous. It'll completely change the character of the town. These are going to be right next to residential properties. In one case, they're displacing a residential community, the Valley View Estates, which is a mobile home park. It's happened very fast, and it's, I think, been very overwhelming for people who are trying to navigate what this means for them.
8: You spent a lot of time in Archbald talking with locals, attending town meetings. And from your reporting, the broad sense I get is that these proposed data centers are widely unpopular. And that's partly because they're going to be built right up against schools and homes and, as you've said, displace residents in some cases. What was just the community vibe when you spent time with people? How were they thinking about referring to, you know, talking about this proposal?
5: The community vibe was honestly sort of like abject horror. People are like very, very strongly against these things. There was a lot of misinformation floating around, but a lot of, you know, the issues that residents raised are pretty valid. You know, they know the place where they live very well. They know what removing trees on the mountains does. There are a lot of landslides. The ground is not very stable because of all the old coal mines beneath it. So there are a lot of like cave-ins and subsidence. And if that isn't handled correctly at one of these data center campuses, it could affect people's houses that are abutting the campus. So I think there are a lot of very valid concerns about, like, you know, what wastewater runoff would do to fishing in the area, et cetera. And, like, you know, what it'll do to the wildlife, which is at the moment, I mean, it's like a big feature of the Poconos is that they just have this like enormous natural beauty that is sort of always fighting against industry.
8: Yeah, I think in your article, you describe the land underneath the town as being like on toothpicks or something.
5: Yeah.
8: Just the history of this coal mining region and there being a lot of past development, which has also left its own residue in the form of, you know, tailings piles or things like that. And so who has the power to allow or zone or regulate these developments in Lackawanna County?
5: That is a very good question. And the answer is pretty complicated. Technically, it falls under the auspices of the borough council. So in Pennsylvania, towns, what most people would refer to as a town, are called boroughs. And the borough council approved these data centers because when the zoning code was written in 2023, data centers were principally permitted in commercial and industrial zones. So at this point, what people are imagining as a data center is not these hyperscale data centers. You know, it's something that's like pretty mundane that you wouldn't necessarily notice.
8: Like an office park.
5: Exactly. Yeah. And at that point, like, nobody found that objectionable. So when developers applied to build in commercial zones, they were automatically allowed to do that because Pennsylvania has these zoning laws that say that you can't exclude a particular industry from a town. You know, like, if a dump wants to come to your town, you have to have an area where it can be. So borough council approved these plans and sort of like moved forward with developing a data center overlay district that would mostly restrict developers to industrial areas. But a couple of the developers that had applied earlier were kind of grandfathered into these commercial zones. And my sense is, at least, they didn't feel like they had much of a choice, that like their lawyers were telling them, if you don't move forward with this, these tech companies are going to sue you into oblivion, which is a valid concern. But borough council was so secretive about it. They were holding, you know, sort of like closed door meetings. They weren't allowing all of the borough council members to be part of those meetings. That's what Councilmember Aaron Owens told me. And I think that is really what turned people against them in the end, just like this total lack of transparency. And that resulted in a lot of anger towards local officials when really the people who could do something about this massive influx of data center development are mostly on the state level, and it really goes up to the governor.
8: Yeah, just to recap there. So the laws at the time some of these were proposed were kind of mismatched for what data centers used to be. You know, they have preexisted this current era. They've been around for a long time, but they've mostly been smaller. And now there are these gigantic multi-building complexes, as you've described, coming in, kind of taking advantage of that regulatory landscape. Why is Pennsylvania particularly attractive to hyperscalers?
5: Pennsylvania, it's one of the largest exporters of energy in the country. I think it's second after Texas. So it does have this massive amount of energy and resources, and it has vast network of pipelines used and unused. It does have pretty affordable land, and it has a lot of high voltage transmission lines, which are all what data centers look for. Since this article came out, it was announced that one of the developers would be building a natural gas plant in Archbald. Three more gas plants are potentially being built in nearby Dixon City. So it's going to mean like a huge gas and fracking boom in the state, which I think is also what people are concerned about.
8: Yeah. So as you mentioned, Pennsylvania Governor Josh Shapiro has been actively courting data centers. He's introduced measures to speed their permitting and, I think, to kind of address some of the community pushback. What's the status of the regulations at the state level?
5: The grid plan is his most recently announced regulatory plan in terms of data centers. And he actually went to Archbald to make an announcement about this. It was a surprise visit. And he sort of showed up and he went to this park that is right now supposed to be bordered by a massive hyperscale data center, which itself will then sit in front of two more data center campuses and across the street from another one. And on the other side of the park will be a natural gas plant.
8: Wow.
5: And this is, you know, like where kids play baseball in the shadow of these, like, you know, massive industrial buildings, or they will soon. But the grid plan is like, in theory, a good plan. It's meant to basically like protect energy affordability and incentivize developers to be more transparent and to provide more jobs and to adhere to more stringent environmental requirements, but it's voluntary. So there's no technical necessity to adhere to any of these things. If you do and you take part in the grid plan, you could fast track development, but that's not necessarily what all developers are going to do. I think they're willing to cut corners in order to get to where they need to go. And also, I mean, like when they say adhere to strict environmental standards, if your data center requires a gas plant to be built, it doesn't really matter if you're using closed loop cooling to try to like protect your water usage. You're going to produce emissions no matter what. So the grid plan has been criticized by, you know, like Food and Water Watch and Penn Future as not enough and somewhat toothless.
8: Yeah. I mean, we know also that those methane gas plants are very harmful from a local community standpoint. The air pollution that's generated definitely contributes to global emissions, but it also can be very toxic and harmful to people who live near it. Data centers are being proposed and built all over the country right now. What should average residents know if a data center is proposed in their town or city?
5: I think doing right-to-know requests or FOIA requests to get all the information about like what the plans for the data center are the first step. I do think that like getting an ordinance in place as fast as possible so that these don't end up being built on people's houses in the case of Archbald or, you know, right next to people's houses is kind of paramount. And then I think, you know, like checking to see what chemicals the data center is using, how they're disposing of their wastewater, what the energy mix in your area looks like, and whether they're planning to bring their own energy or pull from the grid. Those are all the questions you want to be asking if something like this is showing up in your neighborhood.
8: Rebecca Egan McCarthy is a freelance journalist, and you can find a link to her article in the show notes on our website. Thank you so much for joining us on Climate One.
5: Thank you. Thanks for having me.
8: As we talked about earlier in the episode, local and state governments are in a tough spot with booming data center development and constituent backlash. The result has been a patchwork of new policies all across the country. Some are designed to attract data centers, and others are aimed at slowing them down or imposing stricter rules on the industry. Jason Plautz covers energy and climate policy for E&E News and Politico. He's been tracking how states are responding to the data center boom. The debate around data centers has been kind of a wild ride for the last year or so. Just as a recent example, one of the newsletters I subscribe to had the following three headlines back-to-back in their news roundup. New Mexico County adopts year-long data center moratorium. Texas County rescinds its data center moratorium after a $100 million lawsuit from developer. And meet the women leading the people-powered push against data centers. So that's a little bit of the lay of the land. Can you give us a high-level sense of what's been changing around state attitudes towards data centers in the last year or so?
15: Yeah, it has been a really fascinating shift, and it's one that sort of defies traditional political lines, economic lines. There was historically a real interest in states bringing data centers in and attracting the tech industry. And that has really started to shift over the last year, where we're seeing more states not necessarily saying no, but setting some ground rules, getting rid of some of the incentives that were in place, saying, if you want to come here, you have to play by our rules. And that's really reflected the changes in data centers themselves. These facilities have become much bigger. They're taking up more power, sometimes as much power as a small city. And they have really just lit a fire under some community activists. And there's been a real political backlash to some of them, which has then in turn forced state legislators, lawmakers, governors to really rethink how they want data centers to be in their state.
8: Yeah. So I live in Arizona, which has been experiencing a lot of this. And this is a place where there were tax incentives put out. Now there's a shifting public perception of them. Colorado, where you live, saw a pretty interesting battle of ideas play out in the state legislature this year around data centers. Can you give us kind of a brief summary of what that was?
15: Yeah, Colorado is very interesting because the state right now is not a real hub for data centers. It's not like Arizona or Texas. But lawmakers have really thought, we know they're going to come. Maybe we need some rules in place. And there were really two ideas that were sort of playing out in the legislature this year. One was a bill that would create new incentives. Colorado is one of the dozen or so states that doesn't currently offer any tax incentives to data centers. This would create new tax incentives, but only for projects that met certain environmental or labor requirements. Then there was a competing bill in the Senate that would just place guardrails on the industry. No incentives, but it says, you know, you have to meet certain clean energy standards, certain environmental standards, protect consumers from potential cost impacts. And so there was this idea of, do we want guardrails or do we want incentives? In the end, neither of these bills passed. But that was, I thought, a really clear example of what states are considering. Do we want to attract them and have them do it the right way? Do we want to set ground rules? Or, you know, you look at some other states, New York and Maine, where lawmakers have said, we just need to hit pause on this entirely and stop construction.
8: So you've been covering a lot of these different state approaches, these regulations to rein in or regulate the data center industry. What kinds of regulations that you've seen so far are meaningful from an energy, water use, community impacts perspective? And where are those happening?
15: Yeah, you know, some of this really remains to be seen. You know, a lot of these regulations are pretty new. We have to see how they play out on the ground. But some of the more stringent ones, certainly Florida has passed legislation. We saw governors in, as I mentioned, New Jersey and Pennsylvania, who have both put kind of guardrails on the industry that say you have to bring clean energy online, you have to use clean energy, you have to pay for grid infrastructure, be transparent about energy and water use, use prevailing wages, certain labor standards. That kind of stuff is going to be really important, especially the requirements around paying for infrastructure. That was something that was laid out in President Trump's ratepayer protection pledge. which was a non-binding document. But now as more states look at it, and especially as more grid operators or utility regulators start to look at that, that could really start to have some teeth to try to keep additional costs away from the average ratepayer's bill.
8: Yeah, I want to talk about that. So in March, the White House introduced what they're calling the Ratepayer Protection Pledge. As you said, a voluntary invitation to hyperscalers and AI companies to, quote, build, bring, or buy all of the energy they need to run these data centers, to pay for the energy and infrastructure costs. Some big companies have signed on, but from my reading, energy analysts are skeptical that this is going to really help protect average Americans from some of these costs. What have you been hearing about how impactful this voluntary regulation is?
15: Well, right. It's a voluntary regulation or a voluntary agreement. So it doesn't really have teeth behind it. What would have teeth and what we are starting to see are lawmakers start to pick this up, or grid operators start to pick this up. You know, what this comes down to is not just are the tech companies, are the data center developers paying for the energy that they're going to use, but there are all sorts of other grid costs that come along with it. If you're sending more energy on the grid, that requires new transmission lines, new distribution lines, potentially new substations, new infrastructure. It requires hardening infrastructure to protect against extreme weather. And those are the kind of costs that can end up on ratepayers' bills. Those are traditionally split by all the businesses and homes that are on a grid system, but there's a certain outcry when you see this large data center is coming in, that's going to require a new transmission line. And now we are all expected to pay for that. And that's what most people want to see taken off their bills. And that's where we're starting to see more action. States saying we need to establish rules to do that. Grid operators saying, if you're going to connect through our grid, you need to agree to cover all this infrastructure. And to their credit, we are actually seeing a number of the tech companies and developers agree to that.
8: Yeah. And I do want to point out that these are the most profitable companies pretty much on the face of the planet. So these costs to them are so infinitesimal as a proportion of the overall revenue they expect to get from all the data use, right, and the computing that they're providing. In a recent article you wrote, there was a line that caught my eye, which is that in West Virginia, lawmakers have considered legislation that data centers can only get tax incentives if they rely on coal power, which to me seems like a pretty clear indication of lawmakers trying to kind of, you know, bend these data center regulations toward their own political ends. How much of that is happening, where this sort of power source, whether that's fossil or renewable, is being a bargaining piece here?
15: Absolutely. That's a big piece of this. That West Virginia example, I think, is one of the most extreme ones. But there are proposals in many blue states that say you have to bring clean energy onto the grid or offset your use with new clean energy. You know, this responds to a concern that we're seeing that some coal plants are being extended, natural gas plants are being extended or built or leaned on a little bit more as power demand on the grid grows. So you have lawmakers in states that have renewable energy goals are saying, if you're coming into our grid and our state, you have to use 100% clean energy. And a number of the tech companies have these internal goals as well that they're trying to meet. And many of them have said, yes, we will bring clean energy onto the grid.
8: Some of the opposition to all of this data center development is really around the utter lack of transparency around most of the projects, many, many of these projects. People often are surprised when this project is coming into their community. Sometimes even local officials are blindsided. Given the pace of bills moving through state legislatures, many of which, you know, don't meet the entire year, do you think they can keep up with the speed of this data center build out? Or do we have to have more of the like moratorium approach while the regulations come along?
15: I think the pace of everything it's moving faster than anybody could have imagined. I mean, you just think back, it's only been a few years that we have had ChatGPT and Claude on our desktops and on our phones. And now we're seeing these data centers, sometimes using as much energy as a small city, are popping up and being built really rapidly. As you pointed out, not every state legislature meets every year. They don't meet for the full year. And a lot of them are just trying to figure this out. only a handful of states have passed bills or have moved executive orders. And, you know, folks are trying to look across state lines to see what works and what doesn't, what brings in companies, what repels companies. So it's really kind of a wild west at this moment. And we're going to see some action from the federal government, potentially. We're talking before the Federal Energy Regulatory Commission is set to release some rules about co-location and interconnection for these large loads. But we're not really going to see a top-down rule coming anytime soon. So I think there's going to be a lot of playing catch up on the state level and just a lot of really, really rapid movement over the next few years.
8: Well, we'll have you back to give us another update then. Jason Plautz is a reporter with E&E News and Politico. Thank you for joining us on Climate One.
15: Thank you so much.
9: Coming up, how data centers could be better neighbors.
16: They don't want to be bad grid citizens for the most part. They want to interact well with the public infrastructure of the grid, pay their own way, not be bad neighbors, not drive up rates for other customers. But you have to figure out how to do that.
9: That's up next when Climate One continues.
12: 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Good morning, I'm Lisa Morgan. Climate One continues in a moment, and coming up at 7 o'clock, it's Living on Earth.
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12: 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And thanks.
8: This is Climate One. I'm Arianna Brocious.
9: And I'm Kusha Navidar.
8: Until fairly recently, connecting a new data center to the grid was relatively straightforward. Find a site with enough available power and plug in. Okay, maybe not that simple, but still, the speed at which data centers are being built now and the enormous energy demands they have are changing that equation.
9: New data centers are often several times larger than their predecessors, and utilities are running out of places where these facilities can be connected without major upgrades to power lines, substations, or generation resources.
8: And because the companies don't want to wait, they're getting creative. Some want to build dedicated power plants for their data centers, usually fossil fuels like methane gas or even coal, while others are building facilities right next to existing power plants to get faster access to electricity.
9: But those choices raise big questions, like how do we meet growing demand without driving up costs for everyone else? And can data centers become partners in strengthening the grid and a clean energy transition? To better understand the challenges and potential opportunities of powering the next generation of computing, I chatted with Astrid Atkinson, CEO and co-founder of Camus Energy.
16: The American grid has not seen much increasing load in 20 years. The last really big increase in load on the grid came from when people rolled out air conditioning on a large scale basis more than 20 years ago.
9: That puts it in some interesting perspective. Wow. Yeah.
16: It might actually be longer than that for a lot of regions. Most utilities, year over year load growth is maybe 1%, 0.5% for the last 20 years. Utilities are not really equipped to add a lot of new demand today. They just don't have the practice in doing that. They don't have the muscle for it, just in terms of precedent. What's that look like? How would you do it? Do people on the team know how to do it? No, this is a new problem, at least for in terms of the folks who are tackling it today. And it is one that we need to solve because we do need to get a lot more power onto and through the grid for all the things we want to do. Electrification, data centers, factory build out, all of that stuff is held up by the limitations of being able to get more stuff plugged in today.
9: So tell us about the work you do at Kamu and what flexibility means in your world.
16: Yeah, so we're a software and solutions provider. We work with both utilities and data centers to basically try to help data centers get opportunistically connected to the grid for some of their power, where they could then also supply some of their power from on-site generation or even on-site battery. So it's basically this idea that you could get, in most places, you know, some power from the grid most of the time, but maybe not 100% of what you need. And just to kind of explain what that means in practice, imagine you're booking a hotel room for you and 10 of your friends.
9: Okay.
16: You go,
9: yeah.
16: If you go
9: I'm
16: to
9: there
16: the,
9: with you, yeah.
16: Yep. If you go to the utility, which is your hotel, and you say, like, look, I need 10 rooms for the next year. The way that the utilities do planning for the grid today is to say, like, oh man, those 10 rooms are available almost the whole year. But for like 3 days in September, two of those rooms are booked. So no, you can't have your room reservation. And you might naturally ask, well, could I double up on some rooms? Could I go stay with a friend for those 3 days in September and have the entire rest of the year? And the way we plan the grid today, the utility will say no. And that's for reliability reasons. It's because of how the grid has been run and planned up until now. But you might notice in this analogy that those hotel rooms are sitting empty the rest of the year. And that's how the grid works too. So there's actually a lot of additional capacity potentially available on the grid, but we have to use it a little bit differently. And so that's what we do. We try to help utilities and data centers think a little bit differently about how their grid connection is going to work so that you could flex down those 3 days of the year and use your desired resources, the rest of your grid power, for the rest of the year. The folks who build data centers have money and they have options for how they think about their power profile. And so while in general, it's not very desirable for them to not have all the power they want all of the time, they have the resources to be able to, say, put in batteries to cover those gaps.
9: Yeah. I mean, I'm thinking of hyperscalers here, Amazon Web Services, Microsoft, the folks that run cloud computing that are really driving a lot of this hyperscaling of data centers. We're using terms like flexibility here and like going to stay at a friend's house at a hotel. What's the incentive for Google to be more flexible, especially if it's like getting in the way of profit?
16: Yeah, well, firstly, they're not going to be staying at a friend's house for their compute capacity. They're going to be buying a bunch of batteries to cover the gap. Or even maybe putting in, you know, some additional on-site fossil generation. But, you know, again, running two power plants for a couple days a year is really different than running 37 power plants all of the days of the year. So still definitely an improvement. Their motivation is that they really want to get access to this compute capacity that is going to go in the data centers more quickly. It's really important to them to be able to get more computing power out there this year rather than waiting, you know, 3 to 5 to 7 years to connect to the grid or even to build your own power plants.
9: So it's really the urgency there, because in one hand, you're saying be a little bit more flexible, but what you get is the speed of which you can actually get the data process that you want and get these centers up and running. Otherwise, bureaucracy is going to require you to wait 3 to 7 years. Is that fair?
16: Yeah. Yeah. And for these hyperscalers, the opportunity cost for every year that they don't have a gigawatt of data center capacity is estimated, and depending on who you ask, between about $5 and $10 billion a year of money lost for not having that data center capacity available to them. So you can get really creative with, you know, $10 billion. You can build a lot of batteries.
9: Mm. So I've heard the argument that we should capture this abundance of money and interest from hyperscalers and essentially make the hyperscalers pay for grid upgrades and massive renewable energy build out, because it would help them and the rest of the country and perhaps make them less controversial in the narrative of like AI destroying everything. What do you think about that, about making them pay?
16: I think they really would like that, honestly. It depends who you talk to and how much, you know, the devil's in the details for all of these things, right?
9: Sure.
16: But they don't want to be bad grid citizens for the most part. They want to interact well with the public infrastructure of the grid, pay their own way, not be bad neighbors, not drive up rates for other customers. But you have to figure out how to do that. And the way that we've done interconnections for these large sites to date has not always accomplished the goal of sort of fairly distributing who pays for what. And so it's really important as we think about interconnections for these sites to be very thoughtful about the pricing structures under which they get connected. And it's really some of these conversations around how much other consumers of the grid end up getting charged for large load additions that has driven a lot of the controversy around the idea of, you know, data centers driving up people's power bill, making power much more expensive for neighbors. Nobody wants that. It's bad for everybody.
9: So how do you approach it thoughtfully then? Like, is that just because that was business as usual and there is now the counter narrative coming in and it's just a matter of time? Or is there something that's keeping business as usual in terms of putting the load on customers?
16: Historically, utilities have what's called an obligation to serve, where they absolutely must provide power for anyone who shows up needing to use it. And in the past, that has created, you know, a level playing field for people who needed to use power, making sure that everybody could get access to it fairly. But now that's causing problems. The obligation to serve even the very, very largest customers who may be bringing load that's, you know, 10% of the utility's current load, the amount of upgrades that are driven to support that data center are just really disproportionate to how that looked before. Now, people are already seeing bills go up around the country, and that is not yet from data centers. So any bill increases that come from data centers go on top of what we've already seen. And so, you know, it's part of why folks have started talking about building their own power plants, is to say, like, well, the easiest way to not pass costs along to other customers would be to build our own power plants. But that's not desirable for a number of reasons. The biggest one being the environmental impact, the carbon emissions from enough natural gas power plants to power an entire gigawatt data center are very, very significant. Like some of the recently announced sites that run into the 6 to 8 gigawatt range, you know, there's one that was recently announced in West Virginia, it will triple the carbon emissions of the state of West Virginia, which was already very carbon intensive. Versus, you know, let's say that you plug your data center into the grid most of the time, and then occasionally run the natural gas plants when you need to fill in some gaps for what's available from the grid. You know, that's a fraction, maybe 1 or 2% of the emissions that would have been added through the self-powered model. So even though it could maybe have an impact on rates and grid costs to plug these data centers into the grid, we really need to plug them into the grid for emissions reasons. And so that means that we just need to do the hard work of figuring out exactly what is the right cost structure so that the data center will pay for any upgrades that it drives as well as its own power.
9: It's such a multi-stakeholder level problem, just in terms of figuring out pricing structure and the discourse happening all around the country. And I know that the Trump administration is pretty supportive of data centers, and there are some efforts by the federal government to accelerate the build out of AI infrastructure and skip permitting timelines. I'm thinking of FERC and EPA. What do you think about those policies?
16: And I think policies are always a very complicated topic. Broadly, pushing for data centers to pay their own way, which has been part of those initiatives, is a really good idea. I think that it's very important that data centers pay their own way in terms of their costs being added to the grid, because otherwise we will end up seeing it in our own power bills, and nobody's going to be happy about that. Frankly, not even the hyperscalers want that, right? Because people just get mad at them, and they don't want that. Some of these efforts can be very positive for the communities. Others are probably going to be more unpopular. Mm-hmm. Yeah, and even on the data center side, we all use data centers every day, right? I'm traveling right now. Every time I look up, like, okay, what cafes near me are open right now? I'm talking to tens of thousands of servers housed in data centers that will be able to answer this question for me. These interactions underlie our daily, you know, kind of day-to-day lives. And that is also powered out of data centers. It's not just AI. AI is driving a lot of the big increases, but in general, we do need more computing capacity and we do need more power.
9: Astrid Atkinson is CEO and co-founder of Camu, a flexible grid connection software platform for data centers and electric utilities. Astrid, thank you so much for coming on.
16: Thank you so much.
9: And that's our show. Thanks for listening. You can see what our team is reading and what we're up to by subscribing to our newsletter. 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
8: Climate One is a production of the Commonwealth Club. Our team includes Jenny Park, Austin Colon, Megan Basilia, Kusha Navadar, and Brad Marshland. Our theme music is by George Young. I'm Ariana Brocious.
12: 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Good morning, I'm Lisa Morgan. 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
0: 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Coming up next on WIPR, we have another hour of Weekend Edition. It's 9 o'clock.
3: From NPR News in Washington, D.C., this is Weekend Edition. I'm Aisha Roscoe. Good morning. International rescue and recovery teams are landing in Venezuela after those massive earthquakes hit. We'll have the latest. And a big birthday for

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1: A judge this week handed down what amounts to life sentences for activists in Texas for, among other things, making zines and joining a book club.
2: 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The Federalist Papers were effectively a zine.
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0: 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Coming up next on WIPR, we have the New Yorker Radio Hour. 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
3: Dominic Sandbrook and Tom Holland of the podcast The Rest is History suggest that maybe America's Declaration of Independence wasn't all it was cracked up to be.
5: All the slogans are coming from British vocabulary. The words like liberty and freedom are fundamental. 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
4: So funnily enough, for the British, sure, they're annoyed that they've lost the 13 colonies, but they think to themselves, you know what, it could have been a lot worse. We'll take it.
3: A 4th of July special with The Rest is History. 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
6: Live from NPR News in Washington, I'm Windsor Johnston. Iran has launched drone and missile attacks on Bahrain and Kuwait in response to American airstrikes on the

0: Thank you for listening to this on-demand content. WYPR's fiscal year ends on June 30th. 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
1: More than 400 miles away from the border, Russian authorities said one person was killed and another injured in the second strike. Meanwhile, Russian drones damaged a major pharmaceutical manufacturer in Kyiv. Joanna Kakissis, NPR News, Kyiv.
2: A week-long heat wave continues in Europe with record-setting temperatures in several countries. French health authorities report there are more than 1,000 more deaths than usual last week. In the U.S., a heat wave is expected along the East Coast this week. Bob Orovec is with the National Weather Service. He expects high temperatures will begin Wednesday and continue into the weekend. He says they could cause dangerous conditions.
3: Everyone should be paying extra attention to this. This is going to be a really bad heat wave. The heat stress or the heat risk is going to be extreme as we get towards Thursday, Friday in the major metropolitan areas all along the East Coast, all the way from Atlanta to New York City. So it's going to be potentially very deadly. People need to limit their outdoor activities and remain hydrated.
2: He says the hottest day is likely to be Thursday, as a hot 105 degrees in Washington. This is NPR News. Representative Julia Letlow won Louisiana's Republican nomination for U.S. Senate yesterday. As NPR's Matt Bloom reports, the outcome is another win for President Trump, who endorsed Letlow.
4: Letlow defeated State Treasurer John Fleming in a runoff after the two finished ahead of Senator Bill Cassidy in the GOP primary in May. Trump backed Letlow in an effort to oust Cassidy, who voted to convict Trump on impeachment charges in 2021. Letlow, a former college administrator and ardent Trump supporter, has been in the House since 2021. Her husband, Luke Letlow, died from COVID-19 complications after being elected to Congress in 2020, and she won a special election to fill the seat. Letlow has promised to work in lockstep with Trump to advance his agenda. She'll face the Democratic nominee winner, Jamie Davis, a farmer and former parish official from Northeast Louisiana. Matt Bloom, NPR News, New Orleans.
2: House Speaker Mike Johnson says he plans to send a housing bill to the White House tomorrow. Both chambers had approved the measure last week, but right before a scheduled signing ceremony, President Trump refused to sign the bill into law, saying Congress must first pass his proposals to tighten election laws, which under the Constitution are the responsibility of the states. Sending the bill to the White House starts the clock. If the president does nothing and Congress is in session, the bill will become law in 10 days. If Trump vetoes the bill, it comes back to Congress, which will then vote on whether to override his veto. I'm Nora Rahm, NPR News in Washington.
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6: More investigative reporting in PRX. This is Reveal. I'm Al Letson. The 4th of July is just around the corner, and soon people across the country will gather with family and friends, fire up the barbecue, and when the sun sets, they'll find a spot in a neighborhood park or field to watch fireworks light up the night sky. We're 250 years into the American story, and yes, it's a time to celebrate, but also a moment to reflect. What does it mean to be American? What does it mean to be patriotic? We asked you, our listeners, to call us with your thoughts, and you did, and we were really moved by what you told us.
7: Well, in a democracy, patriotism and devotion don't have to mean blind agreement with the government. 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
8: Being a patriot means being a good citizen, staying informed, voting, serving when necessary.
9: It's giving back to your community so that it's a bit better than what you found it.
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10: Patriotism is caring for your country and following the Constitution.
11: Patriotism to me right now means wanting us to actually see each other again. You know, not to agree on everything, but at least be

0: willing to listen without immediately assuming the worst in each other. I think it also means caring about truth, like really caring about it, not spreading things just because they fit what we already believe, but taking a second to ask, is this real? Is this helping? Being able to say what we think, but also being open to being questioned, challenged, and even sometimes when we're wrong. But at the end of the day, patriotism feels less like a slogan and more like effort.
1: Hearing from everyone who called in, it's clear that people have strong feelings about patriotism these days, and that there are really different interpretations of what that word means. For the founders of this nation, patriotism meant standing up to a tyrannical king and declaring independence from him and from Great Britain. The document they signed on July 4th, 1776 is, in a way, America's birth certificate and a blueprint for democracy and freedom. But perhaps its most famous statement, "All men are created equal," did not apply to all men who were living in America at the time, and definitely did not apply to any of the women. That is a truth that is self-evident. On this episode, we're celebrating America's 250 years by reflecting on that statement and telling stories of people who were not recognized as equal at the country's founding, but who fought to make America better. We begin in Massachusetts, around the time the Declaration of Independence was signed, with a woman who would test whether democracy was a promise or a lie. Mother Jones correspondent Garrison Hayes has a story.
2: Let's be real. Most of the men who signed the Declaration of Independence owned slaves, and the hypocrisy of that is impossible to ignore when we're talking about the Founding Fathers, equality, and the 4th of July. It's an uncomfortable fact. But here's another important fact. People began working to end slavery and to fulfill the promise of equality since the moment the nation was founded. One was an extraordinary woman named Elizabeth Freeman. She was born into slavery in 1744.
3: Elizabeth Freeman is somebody who has kind of loomed pretty large in my imagination ever since I first learned about her.
2: Erin Haynes is the editor at large of The 19th, an independent newsroom focused on gender, politics, policy, and power. Erin wrote a story about Elizabeth Freeman for a series she's doing on America's 250th anniversary. She argues that Elizabeth Freeman's brave pursuit to be recognized in the words of the Declaration of Independence should cement her as one of America's founding mothers. It's an inspiring piece of hidden American history, and if you're anything like me, you're probably wondering why you haven't learned about Elizabeth Freeman sooner.
3: So Elizabeth Freeman is an enslaved woman at the time of, you know, the kind of emerging American Revolution, who went by Mumbet. And the family that she worked for, the master of that house, would have dinners with other, you know, prominent men in Massachusetts. And they would talk. They would talk about revolution. They would talk about, you know, really some of the ideas that became the founding ideals of America, of the United States. And so one of those people, Mumbet, overhears talking about freedom, talking about equality, talking about liberty. His name was Theodore Sedgwick. He was a lawyer, and he was a friend of the man who enslaved her. And, you know, enslaved people oftentimes are doing labor, but they're treated as invisible, quite frankly, by the people that are in that home. Now, Mumbet, like other enslaved people who are present at America's founding in 1776, hears those words and realizes that even though the people that wrote those words didn't mean for them to apply to her, she absolutely understands that those words do apply to her.
2: A few years later, in 1780, Massachusetts adopts a new constitution. It includes the phrase, quote, "All men are born free and equal." Elizabeth Freeman knows that this statement, just like the one in the Declaration of Independence, contradicts her legal status as an enslaved woman. She thinks there might be a chance that the lawyer, Theodore Sedgwick, agrees with her, and that he might even help her. So she makes the brave choice to slip away from her enslavers, the Ashley family, and walks several miles to the Sedgwick house.
3: What happens is she goes to Theodore Sedgwick and says to him, you know, did you mean these words that you said that are in the Massachusetts Constitution? And if you mean them to be true, then I need you to take up my case and argue that I should be free. And so he agrees to do that.
2: The connection she makes with Sedgwick is unique. For a white lawyer to take an enslaved Black woman seriously as a legal client, to represent her in court and help her win her freedom, well, that was different. Sedgwick had never even litigated a case about slavery before this one. He had even owned slaves himself.
3: I mean, for her to go to this white man who is friends with the person that is enslaving her, and for her to ask him for help, what a risk she was taking. He could have said no. He could have told her enslaver what she had done. But instead, he decided to take up her case and to help her argue for her freedom. Like, that is extraordinary. And it definitely was not something that was typical of that time. But there were many enslaved people who heard the words of the Declaration of Independence, who heard the words of those early states and their establishing their constitutions, and understood that slavery was in direct conflict with those words.
2: Freeman's lawyer, Theodore Sedgwick, took those words so seriously that he enlisted the help of another lawyer, a guy named Tapping Reeve, the founder of one of America's earliest law schools. To bolster their case, they added another person enslaved by the Ashley family, a man named Brom, as a plaintiff, and they sued. The court case, known as Brom and Bett v. Ashley, was heard in August of 1781 by the county court in Great Barrington.
3: Elizabeth Freeman was not somebody that would have been able to argue on her own behalf as an enslaved person. And so she needs Theodore Sedgwick to do that, to argue in front of this court. He does that. Mumbet does not take the stand or argue for herself in any way. He represents her.
2: Sedgwick and Reeve argue that the state constitutional provision that all men are born free and equal should effectively abolish slavery in the state of Massachusetts. Sedgwick is very persuasive.
3: He is laying out the argument that, you know, per the Massachusetts Constitution, that she should be a free woman. And so that argument was successful. And so Mumbet becomes the first enslaved person to, with the help of this lawyer, argue for her freedom successfully. She becomes a free woman in Massachusetts. And it's at that point that she changes her name to Elizabeth Freeman, because that represented her new status. Her enslaver, the Ashley family, you know, had considered appealing, but actually ended up not doing that. And so she becomes a free woman. She actually ends up working for the Sedgwick family. She was a midwife. She was a caregiver in the Sedgwick home for many years, but also was able to continue to live in her community as a free person. And that was a point of pride, not just for her, but also for many of the Black people who were also in that community in Massachusetts.
2: Elizabeth Freeman's case rippled far beyond her own freedom.
3: People at the time were absolutely paying attention to Elizabeth Freeman's case because it was so groundbreaking. And also just the idea that the Massachusetts Constitution, for example, was at odds with slavery at the time. And so eventually that leads to the abolition of slavery in Massachusetts, the Declaration of Independence and kind of the founding words of that document and other state constitutions become really the basis for the argument for ending slavery in other colonies as well. Elizabeth Freeman's example should inspire all of us, right? She is somebody who heard the words of the Declaration, knew that they were real in her life, and argued for that to be true. And in doing that, made not only her own life better, but expanded democracy for more of the people who were present in the country at that time. And so that really is what all of us can do. Elizabeth Freeman was an enslaved person. She wasn't an elected official. She wasn't a person of prominence, but she knew that she could make a difference. And so what does that mean for all of us, right? Who maybe did not have life as hard as Elizabeth Freeman did as an enslaved person, but who recognize when something is wrong in our democracy, when we see the country not living up to the Declaration of Independence, what can we do about that? All of us can do something. She was quoted later saying, and I'm paraphrasing here, you know, it would be worth it for her to have 1 minute of freedom than to live her entire life as an enslaved person.
2: Elizabeth Elizabeth Freeman, a founding mother of the United States of America, died in 1829, and she was buried in the Sedgwick family plot in Stockbridge, Massachusetts. The Sedgwicks had her tombstone inscribed with these words: "She was born a slave and remained a slave for nearly 30 years. She could neither read nor write, yet in her own sphere, she had no superior or equal. She neither wasted time nor property. She never violated a trust nor failed to perform a duty. In every situation of domestic trial, she was the most efficient helper and the tenderest friend. Good mother, farewell."
1: That story was from Mother Jones correspondent Garrison Hayes. You can read Aaron Haynes' article about Elizabeth Freeman at the 19th.
4: This is Tanisha Christie. Real patriotism to me is being committed to the truth, even when it's uncomfortable. It's refusing false narratives. It's staying in the work of building something better, not pretending we already have it. Because what could really make this country great and a model to the world is the willingness to become. Because we all bleed red.
1: When we come back, we meet the descendants of the first people to lose their lands to the colonists.
5: We've suffered tremendously at the hands of what is now our federal government. So, I mean, it's hard to get that warm, fuzzy feeling about 250 years of this.
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9: 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Currently, some stop-and-go traffic on I-895 northbound at the Harbor Tunnel. Expect about a 5-minute delay in the area. 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
1: From the Center for Investigative Reporting and PRX, this is Reveal. I'm Al Ledson. Today, we're looking at the people who were left out of that famous phrase from the Declaration of Independence: all men are created equal. It's a Sunday afternoon at the Upper Mattapani Tribal Center in Eastern Virginia. 10 people are gathered on a grassy field. Mark Rainbow Walker, an elder from the nearby Pamunkey tribe, leads the group in prayer.
10: Blessings today. Ahon Kamanasi, creator of all things beautiful, thank you for gifting us with such a lovely blue sky day.
1: The people are here to play an ancient Native American game called shinny. They're divided into two teams. Each player holds a stick made of hickory and shaped like a shepherd's crook. They score by hitting a ball between goalposts.
10: You guys play fun, hard, and accurate. Be swift like the deer and sharp like the hawk. Uh-huh.
1: And with that, the game starts. Mark sends a hand-woven ball about the size of a softball high above the heads of two players. They scramble to hit it to their teammates.
11: Ooh. he saved it.
1: The ancestors of these players were among the first native people to encounter English colonists back in 1607 at what would become Jamestown. Back then, tribes here were part of an alliance called the Powhatan Confederation. These tribes helped the settlers fend off starvation during their first year. Their chief was the father of the famous Pocahontas. But the years that followed this first encounter brought enormous suffering for the tribes in this part of Virginia. They were the first to be displaced by the British, their lands taken through brute force, broken treaties, and forced marriages to indigenous women who held land and power within their tribes. Some Native Americans fought in the Revolutionary War, yet the Declaration of Independence referred to them as merciless Indian savages. Many tribes went into hiding after the nation's founding, and the U.S. government tried to eliminate their language and culture.
11: Run it out, Doc.
1: This game, Shinny, disappeared for centuries.
11: Oh, good finish! Yay!
12: Nice cross.
11: Good job,
12: nice
11: Mom.
12: Finish.
11: Look back post.
13: About 3 years ago, was looking for just something athletic for the kids around here to do amongst the tribes and kind of something to bring the tribes together.
1: T.J. Tuppence is a citizen of the Upper Mattaponi tribe.
13: And when I was doing the research and looking back through old diary journals and stuff from Jamestown and Williamsburg, and they speak of a crooked stick that was used to drive a ball between two upright goals. My friend Martin and I kind of took all the journal entries and all the documentation we could find, and we reconstructed the game to the best way we knew how.
1: Men, women, girls, boys, even elders play shinny on Sundays. And as long as you can score with your shinny stick, just about anything goes.
13: Absolutely everything is used but your hands. And whatever level of physicality you really want to bring is how brave you're feeling that day.
1: Bringing back shinny is a part of a larger effort by the Upper Mattaponi tribe to reclaim its culture, history, and language. One of the people involved in that effort is TJ's cousin, Connor Tuppence. Connor's in law school. He's a delegate to the National Congress of American Indians. And as America marks its founding, he brings us the story of how his nation is slowly recovering from its first encounter with colonists more than 400 years ago and reasserting its sovereignty and identity. Here's Connor.
14: Our ancestors in Virginia have been traced back to at least 15,000 years ago. We didn't have a written language, so we told stories. But since colonization, those stories were suppressed and almost disappeared. Artifacts of our ancestors are still scattered throughout Virginia, mostly on private lands. We still live in the Tidewater region, close to the Mattaponi River. Standing on the banks of that river is my chief, Frank Adams. He's tall, with a braid down his back that reaches his waist. He's played an important part in my life, teaching me a lot about deer hunting, fishing, and being an outdoorsman.
5: On this river, there are two tribes, the Mattaponi Reservation and the Upper Mattaponi people. And at one time, we were all the Mattaponi tribe, and then they formed the reservation.
14: This was one of the very first reservations created by the English colonists in the 1600s. The idea was to control our ancestors by keeping them in a confined space.
5: And what I understand of our history is that some people were okay to be on the reservation, and some people didn't like the concept of being on a reservation. If you step over the line at the reservation, you were fair game to be shot.
14: Creating that reservation split our tribe in two. Some people chose to stay, but my ancestors moved upriver, away from the English, and eventually became the Upper Mattaponi tribe.
5: I consider the Mattaponi reservation a sister tribe because we're all kin. But my ancestors said, I don't like the idea of living in the projects or living on a reservation.
14: And the oppression didn't stop after America was founded. The U.S. government enacted policies to strip us of our land and identities. Many tribes were confined to reservations. Generations of children were forced into Indian boarding schools, where they were punished for speaking their language and praying. In Virginia and along the East Coast, some tribes like mine tried not to stand out. But eventually, we were forced to assimilate into American culture in order to survive. Then, our tribes in Virginia faced another threat.
5: Well, the Racial Integrity Act, you can Google it, Racial Integrity Act of 1924, was really our trail of tears.
14: The Racial Integrity Act was a Jim Crow law that erased our identity from Virginia state records. When we registered births, deaths, and marriages, or enlisted in the military, the word Indian was crossed out and replaced with colored or Negro. We call this paper genocide.
5: Things were so harsh in Virginia that so many of our cousins and uncles and aunts and sisters and brothers moved away. They left Virginia just so they could get a decent job and or educate their children. And I remember my mother telling me how when her aunt moved to Philadelphia and they packed the car and with a little bit they could get in the automobile, they drove away with the kids hanging out the windows by and crying. So I call it our trail of tears.
14: A few years after Virginia passed the Racial Integrity Act, Molly Adams, the wife of the Upper Mattapony chief at the time, wrote a letter to the governor to protest the law. That letter was discovered a couple years ago in the archives of the Library of Virginia. In early June, a group of us drove to Richmond to see it. With me are two of Molly's grandchildren, our assistant chief Lou Ratchford and former chief Ken Adams. The library sits behind the state capitol above the James River. Inside are papers from the state's first governor, Patrick Henry, and one of 12 surviving copies of the U.S. Bill of Rights. On the second floor, we come to a security checkpoint.
12: Yes, it does. Got a kind of big belt buckle there, sir. Don't pull the belt off. Just a moment, please.
14: After Ken finally gets through security, we head to the archive room where we meet Ashley Ramey Craig, a specialist with the library. She's waiting for us with a cardboard box filled with folders. In one of them is the original letter written by Ken and Lou's grandmother when she was nearly 50 years old.
15: Now, let me...
16: What year was that, Lou?
15: It was in 1930.
16: Okay.
15: And you would have to know my grandmother to be able to understand why she would write this letter, because she was feisty, very much so.
14: The five-page letter is yellowed. It's written in pencil, and the handwriting leans way to the right. On the last two pages, Molly has drawn scenes of Pocahontas and Indians.
15: She drew pictures. Look at that. Can you imagine?
14: Lou wants to read it out loud, but the writing's hard for her to make out. So Ashley reads it instead.
17: I am sorry to my heart for my children, Dr. Walter Plecker, Mr. Powell, and Major Ernest Cox. I cannot see what they have against the Indian race so much that they are always hammering on them.
15: And this is the letter that she got back after she submitted the letter to the governor.
14: The Virginia governor's reply is unsigned. It says, "Your letter of January 20th is received. I'm a friend of the Indian, and I will do anything I can for his interest, consistent with the public welfare." Lou and Ken grew up during the 40s and 50s, when the Racial Integrity Act was still in place. But within the family, it almost never came up.
18: And it wasn't any everyday conversation about the racial integrity. No. Matter of fact, I didn't even really know about it until I was 40 years old.
15: I didn't hear about it until I was older as well. And I understand where Grandma Molly was coming from, because the Racial Integrity Act, it stated that in Virginia, there were no Indians in Virginia. And that's how egregious it was. And so as a result of that, and Ken is right, that was not something we talked about. We didn't talk about how hard times were. We just went ahead and lived our life, and we supported each other as people. And now we're faced with the fact that this document does exist. I asked Ashley a couple of years ago, is there any way that I could have the original document that my grandma Molly wrote and that the library could have a copy of it? She told me no.
14: At this point, you understand that Lou is very much her grandma's granddaughter. She's determined to have that letter for our tribe.
15: What I would like is the original document, because it's a historical document of our tribe.
14: Ashley suggests we talk with the state librarian and the state archivist to see if there's some kind of way to preserve the letter and display it respectfully. I suggest that we work out a co-curation agreement so the library can exhibit the letter, but ownership would go to the tribe. Every step we take to bring something back to the tribe takes so much effort and time. It wasn't until the 1960s civil rights era and a landmark Virginia court case that went to the Supreme Court that the Racial Integrity Act was finally eliminated. Getting rid of that act opened the door for tribes in Virginia to seek federal recognition, which is a complicated process where you have to compile an enormous amount of research and documentation, which is very expensive. Federal recognition is a huge deal, and our tribe got it in 2018. That's allowed us to reclaim something else that's really important to us, land.
5: And there's a doctor's office we're driving by right now, the Avelin Wellness Center.
14: Chief Adams takes us on a drive along a rural highway to point out some of the property that the tribe has bought back. There's a dental clinic, a pharmacy, and a health clinic.
5: One of our first things after becoming federally recognized was we realized the danger of COVID and the lack of medical facilities in our community. So we decided that one of our first actions would be to open a clinic that would take care of our tribal citizens. So we treat all federally recognized tribes in our facility free of charge, but we also open to the public, to the community. This area was basically a doctor desert until we opened our facility.
14: Since federal recognition, Chief Adams says we've rematriated about 2,000 acres of our ancestral homelands. We say rematriated and not repatriated because in our culture, women owned property, not men.
5: Well, we're going to get off and walk to the river now.
14: Our last stop is an 855-acre stretch of land along the Mattapani River. We purchased it about 3 years ago with a federal grant. Chief Adams pulls up to a spot along the river where our ancestors used to hunt and fish, and we still do today. It's one of my favorite places.
5: I'm going to have them build a kayak launch right here.
14: There are river otters, beavers, and herds of deer.
5: And you can see right here, it looks like a turtle laid its egg. Dug them up and found them, ate them.
14: You can see osprey and bald eagles diving for fish in the ponds left over from a sand and gravel mine. A great horned owl swoops past us, gliding up into the branch of a tall pine where it hides. There's so much going on here, but the quiet that greets us is deafening. Since federal recognition, our tribe has recovered so much, but it's a battle every time.
5: The battles we have now, I mean, how the history is taught in public schools is an ongoing battle. We have accepted that the people that write the books are embarrassed to tell the truth of some of the things that their ancestors did. So we've accepted that. We try to educate our youth a little differently. But the battles we face now is economic independence. We're battling to become not dependent on federal grant monies that can flow or stop, depending on who gets elected into office, projects that you spend years building just die on the vine because the funding is ended. So, you know, if we got our own economic development, then we can move forward with things that we really want to do. And the big fish just jumped in the water right there. But I lost my train of thought. But it seems like as the tribes venture into things, there's always some pushback from the localities, from the state of Virginia.
14: Recently, our tribe has joined other tribes in Virginia to stop development of the birthplace of our ancestors' political and spiritual leader, Wahun Seneca, chief of the Powhatan Confederacy. It was under his leadership that the tribes helped colonists survive their first year here. Chief Powhatan's birthplace is now a 530-acre farm where a developer wants to build a new suburb. For us, that would be desecration. A number of artifacts have been discovered there, and we maintain that our ancestors still rest there today.
5: The United States is famous for saving birthplaces of important people. And nobody's even saying, hell, this was a great man. I mean, it's a sacred property. And if you do it for George Washington or Thomas Jefferson, you certainly ought to do it for the paramount chief who met the settlers and didn't declare war immediately, but helped feed them and teach them how to live on a strange land.
14: Tribes like ours are constantly having to remind state and local governments that we are sovereign nations and that they need to work with us on these issues. We're also trying to educate the public that's often been taught the wrong history of our tribes, or none at all. And we're working to relearn that history and culture ourselves, including our language, in our traditional game, shinny. Here's Sequoia Fortune, a citizen of the Rappahannock tribe.
16: This is really important to have spaces where we can come out and express like who we are, that we've been here, we have rights and things like that. That a lot of people don't get that history, you know. They see us out there dressed up or in the powwow circle or drumming or dancing, and that's all well and good and that's nice, but you know, there's real people out here living their lives. And 250 years of America is a short time compared to thousands of years of indigeneity.
14: That milestone, 250 years, and the 4th of July celebrations happening around the country bring up complicated emotions for many of us, including my chief.
5: I tell a lot of my native friends who live out west that, look, we held white man off for 250 years before y'all ever saw him. So yeah, we've suffered tremendously at the hands of what is now our federal government. So, and I mean, it's hard to get that warm, fuzzy feeling about 250 years of this.
14: In the Declaration of Independence, the tribes were referred to as merciless Indian savages. I think we've come a long way from, we as Americans have come a long way from putting those labels to groups of people, specifically to tribal nations. However, there's still so many narratives today, harmful narratives that we fight about. And we really try to ensure that, you know, the correct narratives, the right history, all those things are told, but it's about changing that mindset. I don't think that people still refer to us, you know, widely as merciless Indian savages, but I don't doubt that there's those out there that would. And there's still that element of resistance when it comes to protecting our culture, our values, our ways of life, our sovereignty. There's still so many challenges. We still think about it as an active fight.
19: 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It was reported and produced by Pamela D'Angelo. She also produced the Tribal Truth series, which you can find wherever you get your podcasts. 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
4: 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This is Reveal. I'm Al Letson.
5: Patriotism for me is something really special.
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9: Because there are no greater patriots than the people who have had to love this country, be in this country, without being protected by it.
4: These are the voices of Reveal listeners, talking about what patriotism means for them as we approach Independence Day. It's been 250 years of struggle to make good on Americans' promise of equality, including for women. Today, of course, American women have the right to vote, own property, and go to college. But it didn't start out that way.
10: Forward together, backward never.
4: And still, the battle over legal protections for women's rights continues.
11: Why do we want
12: ERA? Why do we want it?
11: Yeah!
4: Which is why I wanted to talk to Julie Sook. She's a law professor at Fordham University and an expert on the history of women's long fight for equality in this country, and the author of the book, We the Women, the Unstoppable Mothers of the Equal Rights Amendment. Julie, thanks so much for coming on to the show.
13: Thank you for having me.
4: So can you take me back to 1776? What rights did men have that women did not?
13: So, well, not all men in 1776 in the United States had these rights, but I would say the most important for which the revolution was fought was the right to property. Women couldn't vote. Women couldn't enter into most professions. Married women couldn't hold property, couldn't sue or be sued in their own name. And if all men are created equal, and men is a term that is not really just supposed to mean men, but all human persons are created equal. What it means to take that seriously goes far beyond just getting rid of a king.
4: How would you describe the role of women in colonial society?
13: Generally, women were considered not to be rights bearers. So if you look at, for example, a very famous quote, Abigail Adams telling John Adams, her husband, as he was going to the Continental Congress in 1776, remember the ladies. What she meant when she said, remember the ladies, is try to figure out a way to set up our political institutions so that husbands don't have complete, unfettered power over their wives. She says all men would be tyrants if they could. And this did not lead to women's rights being included in our founding documents. But the fact that she said that suggests, of course, that women during that time were completely at the mercy of their husbands.
4: So it took a really long time for women to get the most basic right of any citizen in a free democracy, the right to vote. What took so long?
13: What took so long was that the people who held power resisted it. And they resisted it because having patriarchy in which women had no voice actually benefited the men who ran the institutions. And I would say that by the time women finally got the right to vote in 1920, it was because, not just because there were a lot of men who didn't want patriarchy anymore, but because we were in World War I and the women's movement very strategically decided that they were going to support the war effort. And it made many politicians think that it was useful to have women's vote to support policies that they wanted. So we get the 19th Amendment to the U.S. Constitution in 1920. And that basically says that people cannot be denied the right to vote on the basis of sex. And of course, interestingly, it just says you can't be denied the right to vote on the basis of sex. It doesn't say all people, including women, have a right to vote.
4: So what are some of the milestones since the Declaration of Independence on women's path to equality?
13: Well, I think one of the things that's really huge is the abolition of slavery in the United States. And of course, we had to fight a civil war. But certainly, it's really the movement to abolish slavery that gets people thinking that the position of women within the family and the dominion of husbands over wives is something like slavery. The idea that there's like a whole class of people who have no rights and who have no voice in the political system and are basically existing at the mercy of their husbands or fathers, that's something that's at odds with a world in which you believe all human persons are created equal and therefore deserve a voice in our politics.
4: You wrote a book about the Equal Rights Amendment. I think the ERA is something that a lot of people are familiar with, but maybe don't know much about it. So tell me, what is the Equal Rights Amendment and what's its status?
13: The Equal Rights Amendment is a constitutional provision that would guarantee that equality of rights can't be denied by the United States or by any state on account of sex. And so if you think about that, it's just a provision in the Constitution that say that everybody has equal rights, including women. And most constitutions around the world that were written in the 20th century have a provision like that. If you think about the basic rights that you would want to see in a constitution, like the right to free speech, the right to freedom of religion, the right to of men and women to be equal is something that in the modern era is considered one of those basic constitutional rights. Now, we have one of the oldest constitutions in the world. Our constitution was written in 1787. And as we discussed earlier, women were not considered bearers of equal rights at that time. And so the Equal Rights Amendment was actually introduced in 1923. It was proposed right after the Women's Suffrage Amendment in 1920, thinking that's the next logical step. First, you say women have the right to vote, kind of. And then you say that equal rights can't be denied on account of sex. But Congress didn't vote for it, that amendment. And in the United States, under the Constitution, you need 2/3 of both houses of Congress, followed by 3/4 of all the states to ratify a constitutional amendment. So for the first 50 years after the ERA was introduced in 1923, Congress didn't adopt it. They didn't have 2/3 of both houses to adopt it. They finally got 2/3 of both houses in 1972. And once Congress adopted it, the states started ratifying it pretty fast. So we got up to 35. You need 38 states because you need 3/4 of the states. And the reason things stalled in the 1970s is that the ERA was controversial from the moment it was introduced, because a lot of people assumed from the day that it was introduced and in the 1970s that what it means to have equal rights is that men and women have to be treated the same under the law all the time, no exceptions. And if you think about that for a moment, women and men have to be treated the same under the law, no exceptions, that people had a lot of questions. Did that mean that you couldn't have, like in a federal building or even a state building, in a public building, you couldn't have separate restrooms for women and men? If you were going to have all-girl schools and they were run by a state, would that violate the Constitution under the Equal Rights Amendment? The question that was probably the most controversial in the 1970s because of the Vietnam War was, are women also going to be drafted? Because even to this day, only men have to register for the draft. Women do not have to register when they turn 18 for the draft. So for all these reasons, there was a lot of fear-mongering saying, once you pass this amendment, women and men are, we're just going to have a unisex society as a result of this. And because of that, a lot of people said, it's not going to be good for women. We really don't want this. And so the states pretty much stopped ratifying the amendment. And the other complication, which I haven't mentioned yet, was that Congress, when they passed it in 1972, they put a 7-year deadline on ratification. And so the clock was ticking and there were only 35 and you needed 38. But then in recent years, just in the past decade, three additional states ratified the ERA. But now people are very uncertain and confused as to whether it can be added to the Constitution because there was that 7-year deadline. So do they count or not count? And that's why it's currently in limbo and there's a lot of disagreement and there's a lot of legal disagreement as to whether or not the deadline should apply.
4: Can you help me understand, like, what are the benefits of passing it? Or is it just, you know, vastly symbolic?
13: Symbolic is not even the right word, political rather than legal. So I think the most important reason to have the ERA in the Constitution is so that Americans can live under a modern constitution that reflects American people's modern values and sentiments. Because if we have a constitution that does not say that women have equal rights, then we're living under something that is really not reflective of the country we are and want to be today. And I think that's not good. The Constitution really does two important things. One of them is it designs the basic institutions of society. Like it tells you how Congress is going to be designed. It tells you what, like how the Supreme Court is going to be designed. It tells you what the powers of the president are. So that's very important. And then the rights provisions in the Constitution put limits on what the government can do. But so much of what the Constitution does, it speaks the values of the people. The first three words are we the people. And so I think if we continue to live under a constitution, it's not that we need an ERA in order to have laws that protect gender equal policies, right? We need a constitution that reflects our values, especially because the constitution that was written in 1787 was written by a bunch of guys who were very smart, but did not share the values that we hold dear today. Many of the guys who wrote the constitution were enslavers. And almost all of them believed that patriarchy was a normal and acceptable way of running their society. We no longer think that. At least I believe the majority of Americans do not want that and do not think that. And we should have a constitution that reflects that.
4: Professor Sook, thank you so much for coming onto the show today. I really appreciate it.
13: Thank you so much for having me. It was a pleasure talking with you.
4: Julie Sook is a professor of law and an author. Her new book, The Shadow Court, Rescuing Democracy from the Supreme Court, will be out in the fall.
12: Patriotism these days in America, I believe, is largely dead. We don't have any leaders with backbone anymore.
14: Patriotism kind of boils down to this ethos. 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
15: Participating as a citizen, that's a big one. By voting, staying informed, serving, volunteering, speaking out, holding leaders accountable.
4: Those were the voices of some of you, our listeners. This last one came in as an email from a listener who didn't want his voice to be public, so I'm going to read some of it. I have served in the U.S. Army for over 20 years, and I'm still actively serving. I've spent over 10 years in the special operations community. I've done 2 tours in combat zones. This is a complicated topic for me. I grew up believing that the U.S. was a bastion of freedom and an example to others striving for democracy and a fair share of the pie. I still believe that we could be that, but over the last 10 years or so, we've started to slide into authoritarianism. I believe we have the right to defend ourselves as a nation, and perhaps I don't know the whole story, but the aggressive actions in Venezuela and Iran strike me as poorly planned without justification and no defined end state. I still believe in the idea of America, but not in the way we are currently operating on the global stage. I want us to return to being an example of free and fair democracy while acknowledging the errors and darkness in our past. Thank you for that message and your service, and to everyone who called in to share their thoughts. When I think about patriotism, my mind goes to a quote from James Baldwin. I think about this all the time. He said, quote, "I love America more than any other country in this world, and exactly for this reason, I insist on the right to criticize her perpetually." That's our show. Be safe out there. Take care of yourself and each other. Our lead producer for this week's show is Michael I. Schiller. Taki Telenidis edited the show. Thanks to our production manager, the great Zulema Cobb, for co-producing the interview with Julie Sook. Thanks also to Cameron Smith, Jeffrey Kelly, Dan Friedman, Antonella Vitale, Josh Sandburn, Carr McGurk Allison, Jody Kauser, and Julia B. Chan of the 19th. Artist Chiriscus and Chastity Hale are our fact checkers. Victoria Baranetsky is our general counsel. Score and sound designed by the dynamic duo, Jay Breezy, Mr. Jim Briggs, and Fernando, my man, Yo Aruda. That help from Claire C. Note Mullen. Our executive producer is Brett Myers. Our theme music is by Camerato, Lightning. Before we go, I want to invite you to join me right here next week when I travel to a special place, a spot that, for me, is sacred, holy ground, the National Memorial for Peace and Justice in Montgomery, Alabama. Right now, I am in the memorial, and I'm walking through, and there's a lush green lawn in front of it. There are statues made of iron of enslaved people in chains. And then you walk up a pathway to the full memorial itself. And it is breathtaking. And I meet the man behind this place, Brian Stevenson, founder of the Equal Justice Initiative. We talk about the importance of preserving America's history at this moment in time, even the most painful chapters.
16: As I think about the 250th anniversary, as I think about the 10 million black people who were enslaved for 246 years, when people try to eliminate their narratives, erase their histories, minimize their struggle, take away their stories, I feel an obligation to represent the immense suffering and constant sorrow that they endured.
4: 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I'm Al Ledson, and remember, there is always more to the story.

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5: Among those sentenced was Daniel Sanchez Estrada, who wasn't even at the protest.
6: This week, a judge handed down what amounts to life sentences for activists in Texas for, among other things, making zines and joining a book club.
7: What most people would describe as protected First Amendment activity is the bulk of the basis for these charges.
6: From WNYC in New York, this is On the Media. I'm Brooke Gladstone.
8: And I'm Michael Loewinger. Also on this week's show, America is turning 250. 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
9: This is the destiny of America, to be the greatest country ever to grace the earth. 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
11: Live from NPR News in Washington, I'm Nora Rahm. Congress passed a bipartisan bill last week designed to make housing more affordable, but President Trump refused to sign it into law until Congress approves the Save America Act, legislation to impose voting restrictions that does not have bipartisan support. House Speaker Mike Johnson told Fox News today he thinks the president will change his mind.
12: I'm going to send the bill over to him. It's passed by both chambers. I'm sending it to him on Monday, and it will become law. And I certainly want him to take the biggest, boldest marker that he has and do that big Trump signature proudly on that legislation, because we're delivering for the people, and that's what he wants to do.
11: But if the president still doesn't sign it, it would become law in 10 days without his signature, as long as Congress is in session. Several large wildfires are burning across the western United States. Three firefighters were killed in Colorado yesterday. Colorado Public Radio's Stina Sig reports two other firefighters were injured in a blaze that's grown to more than 40 square miles.
13: The U.S. Wildland Fire Service has released few details on the deaths and says it's focused on supporting the loved ones of the firefighters. They died in a rugged rural area along the Colorado-Utah border, where many smaller fires have merged into one. Governor Jared Polis has declared a state of emergency. Farther south, another Colorado wildfire forced evacuations and closed a vital highway Saturday.

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1: And the management of the Strait of Hormuz, or in the arrangements being made by the Islamic Republic of Iran to reopen the strait.
2: Iran says any challenge to its control of the Strait of Hormuz will jeopardize the reopening. Ukrainian President Volodymyr Zelensky said today Ukrainian drones struck Russia's oil and military infrastructure again in an effort to reduce Russia's ability to continue its war against Ukraine, now in its fifth year. This is NPR News. The search continues in Venezuela for more than 68,000 people reported missing after twin earthquakes last week. More than 1,400 people are confirmed dead. More teams from overseas have joined rescue efforts. Comedian Mel Brooks is celebrating a major milestone today. NPR's Bob Mondello has details.
3: He's turned 100, which still makes him a spring chicken next to the character he and Carl Reiner made famous.
4: 2,000 years old. Is that true, sir?
5: Yes. You want to see my driver's license?
3: No. The 2,000-year-old man had seen it all, and so had Brooks in his movies. In History of the World Part 1, he was Moses.
6: Has given unto you these 15, 10, Ten Commandments!
3: He played the lead in his spoof of Vertigo and even sang the title song.
7: High anxiety.
3: And after creating Get Smart for TV, writing and directing 11 feature films, and turning two of them into Broadway musicals, the 100-year-old Mel Brooks has another movie on the way.
8: Spaceballs, the new one, is just like the old one, but it's newer.
3: Look for that in 2027. Bob Mondello, NPR News.
2: NASA is planning a mission to keep an aging telescope from crashing to Earth. The Swift Observatory, launched in 2004, has been sinking faster and faster because of intense solar activity. NASA will send a space robot to boost it into a higher, more stable orbit. The robot's about the size of a small refrigerator and has three arms with finger-like pinching grippers. It could be launched as early as this week and reach the telescope in about a month. I'm Nora Rahm, NPR News in Washington.
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11: During the protest, a police officer was shot in the neck. He survived.
12: Benjamin Song, identified as the group's leader, was sentenced to 100 years in prison after being convicted of attempted murder for shooting and injuring an officer.
13: Among those sentenced was Daniel Sanchez Estrada, who wasn't even at the protest. He received a 30-year prison term for conspiracy to conceal documents after he moved a box containing anti-fascist magazines and pamphlets.
14: Acting U.S. Attorney General Todd Blanche welcomed the unusually harsh sentences, writing that, quote, Antifa terrorists who attack law enforcement and federal facilities will face swift and uncompromising justice.
15: What most people would describe as protected First Amendment activity is the bulk of the basis for these charges.
16: Lex McMenamin followed the trials for The Guardian.
15: There's a lot of books in the exhibit files. There's political posters, stickers, photos of some of the defendants tabling at book fairs as evidence of their Antifa cell, quote unquote.
16: Some of these people may not have known one another, and yet they're being charged with participating in some kind of Antifa cell.
15: Definitely some of the 22 defendants have never met, never knew each other. Part of the strategy here was that this case was undertaken as a conspiracy case. And what I was told by someone at the Center for Constitutional Rights is that this is usually a strategy used against drug dealers, for example. So in that case, it's not abnormal for someone who wasn't there, wasn't technically involved in the incident at hand, to get roped into these broader charges.

0: What is novel is this strategy being successfully used against protesters. The things that they pulled together to make that case were, in addition to the zines, the books, are that some of them were participants in signal chats. The government cast their usage of signal chat for organizing purposes as proof that they had nefarious intentions and that it was a conspiracy in that folks were using pseudonyms or discussing whether or not they intended to carry at this protest via signal.
1: And not all of them were in the signal chat.
0: No.
1: Which they may very well have been using to organize the protest. But that isn't in and of itself proof that there was a conspiracy to kill a cop.
0: Yeah, absolutely. The whole reason that they were discussing self-defense, quote unquote, is because they were afraid of physical violence from law enforcement for just protesting, not because they thought they were planning an ambush, which is how the government described it.
1: Let's talk about another one of your sources, Elizabeth Soto, who was sentenced to 50 years for, quote, providing material support to terrorists. 50 years? What evidence did they use for this claim?
0: Elizabeth Soto and her husband, Inez, are among the defendants. Inez is getting sentenced next week. But Inez, Liz, and Savannah Batten, another one of the defendants who was also sentenced to 50 years on Tuesday, are among those who were walking away when the shooting happened. Liz is a stay-at-home mom. The reason that the government felt that they were a part of this quote unquote Antifa cell is because they were very active participants in the Emma Goldman Book Club, which is named for the 20th century anarchist. They are the people who are photographed in the exhibit files tabling at book fairs. They would table as the Emma Goldman Book Club and sell zines, give away seeds for people's gardens, sell books, and host book club. As part of that, they had a quote-unquote printing press in their home garage, which was too big Xerox office standard printers, and then like a book binder. The only thing that they ended up making with that is a poetry collection about the writer's sister dying of cancer. And so when the FBI raided their house, they saw the printing press, and then they actually conducted a second raid to come back for the printers and the book binder.
1: How did the prosecution draw a line between these political books and zines to some kind of conspiracy to kill a police officer?
0: Among the zines and books that are collected are a zine version of a movie review from 2019 of the Ari Aster films Midsommar and Hereditary that is titled The Satanic Death Cult is Real. It's an article by feminist theorist Sophie Lewis, who told me for this story, like, it feels like they didn't even look past the first page. They just saw, oh, Satanism signed Antifa.
1: Those are two films in which, spoiler warning, it turns out that the villains of the film are in fact parts of satanic death cults.
0: Yeah, and also Sophie Lewis is a theorist of family abolition, and in the government's counter-terror messaging, they've included anti-family and pro-transgender as being anti-American. So it is kind of interesting because it feels like they are saying anything that depicts a possible negative family setup, which if you've seen Hereditary or Midsommar, they're definitely about having bad experiences with your family, or I think is a very light way to put what happens.
1: Yes.
0: It's casting that as inherently like nefarious and anti-American. Another example of what's in the exhibit files is the book Emergent Strategy by Adrienne Marie Brown. This book came out a decade ago. It's an extremely common book. It's certainly sold in a Barnes & Noble.
1: So not exactly a terrorism manifesto.
0: I would certainly not say so.
1: Why do you think the government chose these books and these zines to present as evidence if they fall short of showing some kind of violent conspiracy against the government?
0: I spoke to the wife of one of the defendants, Autumn Hill. She was sentenced to 50 years on Tuesday. Her wife's name is Lydia Koza. And Lydia said they're anti-intellectual. Oh, these defendants read. That's so scary. You shouldn't trust people that read. They might be writing things that'll be dangerous to you. A lot of the folks who are involved in this case do believe that the reason the case went the way that it did is because the government essentially try to otherize these defendants, cast them as being scary on the basis of having tattoos, being trans.
1: Let's talk about a couple of the defendants, Autumn Hill and Megan Morris, both trans women who are being held in men's facilities. Morris was denied access to hormone treatments while in a Johnson County jail nearby the Prairieland ICE Detention Center. They each received 50-year sentences for conspiracy to riot and ambush an officer, but they weren't even present when the shots were fired. What's the court's justification here?
0: Autumn Hill and Megan Morris were in these affiliated groups or in signal chats. The FBI raid on their house similarly collected zines, literature, posters. I wouldn't say that these folks are being targeted because they're trans, but I would say that it is noticeable how the government's attacks on trans people are impacting the duration of their incarceration or even how this case is being conducted. Roughly a little less than a third of the 22 defendants in this case are trans, but Autumn and Megan are the folks who had socially transitioned. They had legally changed their names. They had begun medically transitioning. They've been held in men's facilities this entire time. Criminal justice and civil rights experts are extremely opposed to trans women being held in men's prisons for their own safety.
1: Just to be clear, the targeting of left-wing activists is not itself new. There's a long history of the U.S. government conflating anarchists, communists, leftists with criminal conspiracies. Can you talk a little bit about that history and how you think this incident fits in?
0: Kind of ironically, 99 years ago, Emma Goldman was charged with a conspiracy for organizing against the draft in World War I. And that charge was brought by a young Joseph McCarthy, who would then go on to start the Red Scare, of characterizing left-wing ideologies, particularly communism, as threats to national security. You see the same tactics intensified in the wake of the civil rights movement and the rise of the Black Panthers. The 80s and 90s were a time where a lot of those movements were crushed on the basis of these conspiracy cases. This follows all the way through into Trump's first term, where there was this case called J20, where over 200 people were charged as part of a conspiracy over protests that occurred on an inauguration day in 2017. And then that brings us to now, where the Department of Justice is pursuing several conspiracy case style prosecutions of anti-ICE protesters across the country.
1: But as a ProPublica investigation earlier this year found, over a third of cases built against some 300 plus anti-ICE protesters have crumbled. What do you think sets Prairieland apart from some of those less successful prosecutions? Was it simply the shooting of an officer?
0: I think that the shooting of an officer is absolutely the main thing that ended up shaping this case. A lot of the folks who might usually come to their defense, like the ACLUs, for example, that they did not make a lot of ruckus about this case because there was a gun involved. And I think a lot of liberal groups just did not want to touch this. Compound that with the fact that this happened in the Northern District of Texas court, which is a pretty conservative district. It ended up being like a very ideal setup of a case for the Trump administration to go after.
1: The fact that political literature is being used as evidence, is that not just a clear First Amendment violation?
0: This is extremely concerning to legal experts. It goes all the way back to the basis for some of the Constitution. The Federalist Papers were effectively a zine. They were anonymous pamphlets that articulate something that is anti-authority, that is not so different from the anti-capitalist, anarchist, et cetera, literature that these folks had in their homes. When I met Elizabeth Soto in jail for our interview, I asked her, do you think there's anything to this? Her response was, they didn't like my book club. It's very clear to the defendants that this is about the literature. This is about the ideology that they share. In support of that, the folks who are organizing around this case on the outside have responded by making their own anonymous literature. They have issued so many zines to inform people about this case, about the defendants, and about the possible consequences and risks. A lot of national zine networks have responded by even selling collections of the zines that were included in the exhibit files to fundraise to help get some of the defendants who have not yet been tried out on bail. The First Amendment is not dead, but this case is absolutely an assault on it.
1: Lex, thanks for keeping on top of this case, and thanks for speaking with us about it.
0: Thank you for letting me come on to talk about it. It's really important.
1: Lex McMenamin writes about protest movements for The Guardian.
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6: I'm Taylor Holbrooks, the host of Morning Edition here at WYPR. 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
1: This is On the Media. I'm Micah Loewinger.
7: And I'm Brooke Gladstone. In the first month of Donald Trump's second administration, the government created Task Force 250, dedicated to planning a year's worth of events surrounding the nation's semi-quincentennial. Its brief mission statement said that it aimed to, quote, inspire a renewed love of American history, encourage citizens to experience the beauty of our country, ignite a spirit of adventure and innovation to help our nation succeed, and invite Americans to pray for our country, our people, and rededicate ourselves as one nation under God. Kind of sounds like a pep talk in the mirror for a country that doesn't much like what it sees. Eddie Glaud is a professor of African American Studies at Princeton University and author of the new book, America, USA, How Race Shadows the Nation's Anniversaries. He set out to explore not just the present, but all our past big birthday bashes and the question why, a quarter of a millennium into the American project, we still can't reconcile our own reflection.
8: Every present demands a past to account for itself. And I kept thinking, here we are in the 250th year of the country, and we're grappling with so many contradictions, so many ghosts. And I'm not Jill Lepore, so I couldn't write that big tome over 250 years.
7: Yeah, but you have.
8: But I thought, though, that these anniversaries are these telescoped moments where the country has to tell a story about itself. And it just so happens that with each one of these, particularly the milestone anniversaries, the 100th, the 150th, and the 200th, the issue of race is at the forefront.
7: W.E.B. Du Bois wrote about what he dubbed the double consciousness in his classic, The Souls of Black Folk. It was, you say, the way he depicted the veil that separated the worlds of black and white folk and the impact that duality had on the way black people saw themselves. But you also note the condition is truly the inheritance of all Americans, the idea that America is at once a nation of laws that reflect, ideally, the equal standing of every individual, and that it is a white republic. You wrote that these two values are irreconcilable, and when the tension between them becomes unbearable, white America risks everything, including the well-being of the country, to resolve it.
8: We see it with the Civil War, and we see it now. There were those who were willing to throw away the entire experiment before they gave up not only the economic institution of slavery, but the idea that the racial hierarchy which justified the peculiar institution, that that was kind of baked into the order of things.
7: So let's start with America's birthday, so-called, the 4th of July. In the first 50 years of the country, you wrote that the 4th didn't look anything like the present, mostly because it didn't have a cohesive purpose.
8: People from Virginia were loyal to Virginia. Folk from Massachusetts were loyal to Massachusetts. There was this kind of broad Confederacy, but there wasn't a kind of strong national sense of identity. That would emerge later.
7: Right. The identity that causes the schizophrenic reaction, because there wasn't actually much ambiguity about white supremacy. Slave auctions were often held on the 4th, you noted. It was made a holiday in 1870. That was 5 years after the Civil War. And free Black people weren't allowed to participate. In fact, you noted that it was the most menacing day of the year for free Blacks in the North.
8: Yeah, you get the horrors of the July days in 1834, for example. You know, a church was accused of administering a marriage ceremony to an interracial couple. The church was attacked, pews destroyed. Black folk were slaughtered in the streets. I think it's important for us to understand that our very bodies kind of signaled the contradiction of what was being celebrated. It is said that John Adams said to King George, "We will not be your Negroes." So in the very moment in which he's giving voice to a notion of freedom, it's based on this very intimate understanding of unfreedom. And you can see this distilled on these early July 4th days.
7: Tell me about the significance of July 5th.
8: Yeah, there's this alternative commemorative calendar. In African-American traditions, there is this celebration of these freedom days. We initially celebrated January 1st. Why? Because January 1st, 1808 was the end of the transatlantic slave trade. We used to celebrate August 1st, 1834. Why? Because it was the end of slavery in the West Indies. And July 5th was important, perhaps the most celebrated of all the freedom celebrations until Juneteenth. It was New York Abolition Day, the end of slavery in the state of New York. And so during these days, you would have picnics, prayers, sermons, families would come out and celebrate an idea of freedom over and against a country that claimed itself to be a defender of freedom.
7: And wouldn't let them participate on July 4th.
8: Exactly. So the most famous of July 5th celebrations, of course, is Douglass's July 5th, 1852 oration. It was initially supposed to be delivered on July 4th, but July 4th landed on a Sunday.
7: I was going to ask you to quote from "What to the Slave is the 4th of July?"
8: "The blessings in which you this day rejoice are not enjoyed in common. The rich inheritance of justice, liberty, prosperity, and independence bequeathed by your fathers is shared by you, not by me. The sunlight that brought life and healing to you has brought stripes and death to me. This 4th of July is yours, not mine. You may rejoice. I must mourn."
7: Douglass went on to say that America is false to the past, false to the present, and solemnly binds herself to be false to the future.
8: Mm-hmm.
7: So let's jump ahead to the centennial, 1876, a decade after the Civil War ended and already the twilight of Reconstruction. Tell me what happened on July 4th in Vicksburg, Mississippi.
8: You have African Americans celebrating not just simply the 4th of July, it's the fall of Vicksburg. And you have those persons who suffered the defeat take offense at this celebration of freedom by these former slaves. And so this gathering of women, children, and men, they are attacked.
7: You say by the end of the summer, nearly 350 were murdered. Why did President Grant, who was asked to send support, decline?
8: He was worried about the response to his efforts in Colfax, Louisiana. Colfax, Louisiana, there was some questions around the elections.
7: Questions about the elections, how?
8: Well, they didn't trust the Republicans who were elected.
7: Were they black?
8: Some of them were black. Black people voted Republicans in, you see. This is the key. The idea that these former slaves could exercise the franchise, actually play a role in governance, was an affront. And then the idea that these people would dare to defend themselves in the face of violence just simply intensified the bloodlust. And so Grant sent in troops in Colfax, Louisiana, and he took a serious political hit because across the country, there was this kind of fatigue around the issue of race. People thought with the ratification of the 15th Amendment, everything was settled. These black men now had the right to vote. And as Du Bois wrote several years later in 1903 in The Souls of Black Folk, that didn't resolve anything. In fact, it just simply nationalized the race question. So with the hesitancy around Colfax and his intervention, he refused to send troops to Vicksburg, Mississippi, and the slaughter continued.
7: You say Reconstruction didn't just end.
8: It was murder. Robert Smalls, who was a Civil War hero from South Carolina, who was elected to Congress during the Reconstruction era, Robert Smalls said, between the collapse of Reconstruction and the turn of the century, over 53,000 black people were murdered. And these weren't just random folks. These were people who were participating in the electoral system. They were poll watchers. They were actually in the Republican Party coming up. When you think about what happened in Mississippi, what happened in South Carolina, what happened in Wilmington, North Carolina, there's actually a physical coup. You have the Mississippi Plan, this blueprint in the state of Mississippi for seizing the power of the state. The idea was through coercion and violence to scare black people away from the polls, and through law, disenfranchisement, strip them of their ability to exercise the vote and seize power. That plan was then duplicated across the South.
7: Tell me about the participation of the Supreme Court in all of this.
8: You know, we tend to read the court through the Warren Court.
7: I know. It's just an accident of our birth.
8: But, you know, the court is rendering decisions that fundamentally narrow the aims and ends of Reconstruction. During Radical Reconstruction, there's legislation passed to curtail the violence of the Klan. The Supreme Court overrules it. During Radical Reconstruction, you get the 13th Amendment, which ends slavery, the 14th Amendment, which gives us due process, the 15th Amendment, which gives black folk the right to vote. You see the court systematically narrowing and constraining what the 14th Amendment covers, so much so that you get the violence of the Klan. You see that those laws implemented in order to hold them to account, particularly in Colfax. Those very people who committed the horrors in Colfax were then absolved of any guilt by virtue of the court.
7: How did they do that? How does the court justify murder?
8: By saying this falls within the purview of the states.
7: So if the state isn't going to prosecute, then there's no murder.
8: It's not a federal issue.
7: What was the red wave of 1874?
8: This kind of takes us to the cycle that I'm talking about in the book. This red wave reflects the exhaustion of the nation. They've had to bury their dead, lost in this extraordinary, violent conflict that was the Civil War that almost destroyed the nation. And so you have not only those in the South, but even those in the North, and of course, those folks who didn't believe that black folk had the capacity for citizenship, but they didn't believe in disunion. These are the Copperheads. They are tired. And then you get the economic downturn. Folks are losing property, losing wages, losing their way of life. So between the economic downturn and the fatigue around race, Republicans who had been governing the country lost an enormous number of seats in the House of Representatives and the Senate. Not even a full decade after the Civil War, Democrats now control all of the major committees in the House of Representatives. And you see the effects of this as we're barreling towards the centennial of the country.
7: The red wave represents the Democrats?
8: Yes.
7: They were red back then. So we get to 1875, as you write, the Gilded Age that Mark Twain skewered. The bounty of the frontier and the genius of our technological advance. Native people were savages to be tamed or eradicated. The past mattered little here. And Frederick Douglass, spitting against the wind, again, the Negro was not the problem.
8: I mean, this is, you know, that 1875 speech is so powerful.
7: Mm-hmm.
8: July 5th again.
7: Will you pull a little bit of that up?
8: Yeah. When this mighty quarrel had ceased, he told the crowd.
7: The war.
8: When all the asperities and resentments have gone as they are sure to go. When all the clouds that a few years ago lowered about our national house shall be in the deep bosom of the ocean buried. When this great white race has renewed its patriotism and flowed back into its accustomed channels. The question for us is, in what position will this stupendous reconciliation leave the colored people? What tendencies will spring out of it, and how will they affect us? If war among whites brought peace and liberty to the blacks, what will peace among the whites bring? So here Douglass is understanding very clearly, right, the dangers on the horizon. He's already described these people as the apostles of forgetfulness. They think they've resolved the question because slavery is no more, but he knows about Colfax. He has heard about Vicksburg and Hamburg, South Carolina, the violence that is taking place across the South. And his friends, the people who were once anti-slavery, have turned their backs. And that's when he declares, I don't want alms, I want justice.
7: And that part of the book truly shocked me, the failure of those allies, the statements they made. I mean, Whitman.
8: Yeah, when we read Whitman's Leaves of Grass and you read the first edition, it's an anti-slavery poem. But by the time you get to the last edition, he's redacted it all because he didn't believe that these people actually could bear the burdens of citizenship. He likened us to baboons.
7: And the disaster that was the collapse of Reconstruction led most prominently to the rebirth of the Ku Klux Klan in 1915.
8: I mean, there was a decision by government to address the extra-legal violence of the Klan. Those laws in 1870 were designed to prohibit the violence, the congressional hearings around the Klan, aimed to snuff them out, and the courts made it possible for them to return. In 1915, they were reborn in Stone Mountain, Georgia. Now, mind you, it's happening against the backdrop of the anniversaries of the Battle of Gettysburg and the like. The Klan emerges, and they're emerging as a defender of America first. It's interesting, though, Brooke, they're not just simply identifying black folk, because by the end of the 19th century and the turn of the 20th century, the pressures of European immigration, Jews and Irish Catholics whose loyalty was to the papacy, those swarthy Italians, those Europeans coming from those S-hole countries threatened the cohesion of the nation. And the Klan took it as its role and responsibility to defend America first.
7: And they used the phrase. That is their phrase, America mm-hmm. first. So jump to 1926. What was top of mind for America at the 150th year mark? What did the sesquicentennial celebration look like?
8: Well, it was a disaster. Unlike the 1876 centennial celebration, which was by every measure a stunning success, the sesquicentennial was mired in corruption. This is how South Philly, for example, got built. You have the corrupt politicians making sure that the exposition would be held in South Philly, which was basically a swamp. There was this attempt at a fair. But by this time, technology had outpaced the exhibits.
7: This and was sort of like a failed World's Fair.
8: Exactly.
7: Whereas all the technology in the one 50 years earlier
8: had everybody gasping. Oh my God, look at America's technological prowess. In 1926, this is the Roaring Twenties. Only the United States can have the Roaring Twenties after the Spanish flu. After all of that death, we're going to describe the 20s as the age of the Charleston and the jazz age. But it's also the decade of the Klan. It's at the height of its power in the 1920s. And its seminal achievement is the Johnson-Reed Immigration and Nationality Act of 1924. That put in place national quotas. It, in effect, codified the idea that whiteness defined the substance of American citizenship. And so this is really important in the way in which I'm telling the story in the book, because the 1920s represent this vexed and complicated expansion of who was considered to be the white American. You hear it in Teddy Roosevelt. You hear it in Woodrow Wilson. You're going to hear it in Calvin Coolidge. They're trying to beat back the nativism of the Klan in an interesting sort of way. Congressman Johnson, who co-authored that piece of legislation in 1924, was actually a member of the Klan. And Senator Reed from Pennsylvania represented a state that had over 250,000 members of the Klan. At some point, the Klan claimed about 6% of the American population as its membership. Not that everybody had to wear a sheet or a hood, but the Klan in so many ways represented the common sense of white America in this moment.
7: And how was that reflected in the celebration?
8: Initially, the Klan was approved to hold its annual convention on the grounds of the celebration of the 150th anniversary of the nation. They were going to celebrate the flag and burn a cross at the same time. And if it wasn't for a coalition, listen at this coalition, a coalition of Irish Catholics, Jews, and Black folk in Philadelphia, it would have happened. A.J. Sutton, who was one of the key organizers of the 1926 sesquicentennial, was purportedly a member of the Klan. And he punished people for blocking this. They called it a clonvocation.
7: One notable exclusion was that among the thousands of veterans celebrated for their service in World War I, who led the opening day for the 1926 celebration, there wasn't a single African-American among them, despite 350,000 of them having served during that war.
8: Do you think about 1876 in the centennial, right? There's a disappearance of the reason for the war. Frederick Douglass was invited to sit on the dais in 1876. A Philadelphia police officer, as he was trying to enter the exposition, says very clearly, this is impossible that an N-word could ever be invited to sit on the dais with the President of the United States.
7: It seems so hard to believe because at one point, Frederick Douglass was the most photographed man in the world.
8: It didn't matter. He was still an N-word. And then here we are. All of these Black soldiers who risked everything in World War I disappeared.
7: Of all the anniversaries, you wrote that 1926 seemed to be the most unmoored. It was caught between the old dying world of monarchs and empire and a new modern one struggling to come into existence.
8: What I'm interested in is the way in which the idea of the white American is taking shape during this period. It is the basis of reunion, to see themselves beyond being in the South and in the North, to overcome these regional differences, an idea of the white American is articulated. And in the 1920s, that idea is expanded to include European immigrants, those people who would become white ethnics, because the very people in the 1920s who are seen as infestations, a threat to Nordic America, are now quintessentially American. And so the Klan's view of the world became much more binary, is Black and white included now, ethnic diversity. We have to always remember, the United States, at least in our popular rhetoric, we tend to locate the monster outside of us. We talk about Hitler's Germany, and we ignore the fact that Hitler found in us the example. He looked to us for resources.
7: Including the science of eugenics.
8: Exactly. Listen at this quotation from Lothrop Stoddard, The Rising Tide of Color Against White Supremacy, was published in 1920. And he says, finally perish. White civilization is today coterminous with the white race. If white civilization goes down, the white race is irretrievably ruined. It will be swamped by the triumphant colored races who will obliterate the white man by elimination or absorption. That's great replacement theory. That's what's animating a lot of our politics today. That was 1920, though.
7: Let's talk just for a moment about the madness. I referred to it when we began the interview. The reason why churches could buy and sell slaves to support its charitable operations, the lunacy of trying to reconcile those things.
8: The way the country has historically finessed the divided soul, Brooke, is that it argues that white people are the possessors of freedom to give and to take away. So if the country is divided between the idea of the country as a beacon of freedom and as a white republic, the way you finesse that division is just simply make freedom the possession of white people. What can we do for the Negro? What can we do for the slave? As if racial justice is a philanthropic enterprise, a charitable gesture. And then the moment in which, you know, you admit of the horrors, you admit of the racism, that admission is supposed to bring forth absolution. And instead of bringing forth absolution, it brings forth another demand for a more just world. Then that sentimentality morphs into white rage. Because as Baldwin said, sentimentality is always a mask for cruelty.
7: Define sentimentality, this pain that you feel for someone else that has a limit.
8: Those feelings are really about you and your moral character. It has very little to do with the actual object of the sentimentality, right? You know, it doesn't come with responsibility. This is what Oscar Wilde is saying.
7: Can you recall that quote?
8: Oscar Wilde in De Profundis thought of the sentimentalist as, quote, one who desires to have the luxury of an emotion without paying for it.
1: Coming up, the second half of Brooke's conversation with Eddie Glaude.
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1: This is On the Media. I'm Micah Loewinger.
7: And I'm Brooke Gladstone, joined again by author and educator Eddie Glaude to conclude his guided tour of the, let's say, mixed history of our nation's biggest birthday bashes, picking up in 1976. Real progress had been made. We saw the Civil Rights Act, the Voting Rights Act, a slew of critical decisions at the Supreme Court. We had things to celebrate, right?
8: One would think, but the country was splitting apart at the seams. You had Watergate, the fall of Saigon. You had Black Power. You had the radicalization of the student movement. You had the women's movement. So the bicentennial had to give voice to some sense of unity in the midst of rampant and profound skepticism about the country. I interviewed Lonnie Bunch, the secretary of the Smithsonian, the first African-American secretary, and he said in many ways, the bicentennial celebration was also a celebration of white ethnic America. The children and grandchildren of the people in the 1920s who were considered infestations are now claiming the revolution as their own.
7: How did they do that?
8: Give you an example, the anti-busing movement. Mm-hmm. This is happening in Boston. So judge issues a ruling trying to desegregate Boston schools. Many of the communities in South Boston and the like feel that judge's decision is an affront to their liberty. Shipping these black kids into their schools or shipping their kids away from their neighborhood into these other schools. There's this really serious protest. And this 1975 wonderful piece in the New York Times, you know, who owns 1776? You read these men and women who are anti-busing claiming the revolution. They are suffering the tyranny of King George. The judge, of course, is King George. These are the children of the children who were considered a pollution of the Nordic stock. The irony of history, my God.
7: Sociologist Robert Bella believed that America reflected commonly shared religious beliefs, which informed and shaped political debate. He referred to this as America's civil religion.
8: Yeah. John Winthrop, as they were making their way from the old world to the new, declared the North American continent as the city on the hill, saying that this was the bounty that God had given. Reagan would add an adjective and call us the shining city on the hill.
7: Right.
8: But this is also about the sacrality of the Declaration of Independence, of the Constitution, the founding fathers kind of being mapped onto the apostles with our own version of Judas, Benedict Arnold. The American project gets read as divinely sanctioned because animating our sacred documents are enduring metaphysical principles. Bella says that these enduring principles provide an underlying cohesion to the country. And what I'm suggesting in the book is that wherever you hear talk of cohesion, wherever you see this burning desire for consensus, usually it's hiding the roiling chaos underneath.
7: But those conflicts roiling beneath, television was now firmly established in people's homes in 1976. They couldn't hide quite as well as they had before.
8: Oh, absolutely. I mean, I was 7 years old. My mother had me in red, white, and blue pants. You know, it was such a kitschy kind of celebration because corporate America was everywhere. You know, you even had red, white, and blue whoopee cushions. I remember trying to figure out what kind of music was the Mormon Tabernacle Choir singing. You know, I'm from the coast of Mississippi, right? So this was piping in.
7: Is that where you grew up?
8: I grew up on the coast of Mississippi, mm-hmm. right? So television meant that you didn't have to have the celebration in one place. So this is the first time in the milestone anniversaries that the celebration isn't in Philadelphia. But it also generates a kind of decentered story. You still had the flotilla coming into New York City, the Freedom Wagons and all of this other stuff. But, you know, the conflicts, the tension was there. So even as people are talking about union, unity and cohesion, you get the image in Boston outside of City Hall of a young teenager attacking Ted Landsmark, a Yale-trained black lawyer, with the American flag.
7: I remember Martin Luther King observing, and this is by no means an exact quote, that white people could be moved by the cruelty of fire hoses and vicious dogs wielded by Southern sheriffs to make changes, but they were never really eager to change the system to allow genuine equality.
8: Mm-hmm.
7: What I'm reflecting on is the white tears. The sentimentality referred to in the earlier segment.
8: You got it. That's the argument.
7: Yeah. With no willingness to sacrifice behind it, because you have to change a system rigged to deprive a chunk of Americans equal rights, equal access to generational wealth.
8: Yeah, that's it. You know, because the book is not just simply directed to loud racists. That's too easy. It's really addressed to those people who think that they are, at the heart, decent. You know, 5 years, 6 years ago, we were all in the midst of a racial reckoning.
7: After George Floyd.
8: We were in our homes. We watched it over and over again. People risked their lives. I was on television crying.
7: It was a moment, a horrible moment of unity.
8: And then in a blink of an eye,
7: yeah.
8: We find ourselves here. And the only thing I can conclude is that folk were lying. They weren't telling the truth. Or maybe they didn't have any place to land and they just went back to their regular lives and let the status quo return. But here we are in a moment of the great capitulation. Universities have bent the knee. The Voting Rights Act is gone. They're redistricting right now. They have gutted the infrastructure of the mid-20th century and what that moment produced, they have ripped it out.
7: Which brings us to the present day.
8: Yeah.
7: So in 1826, we were still a baby nation. By 1876, we were tapping into a deep wellspring of violence to kill off Reconstruction after the Civil War. In 26, we'd won a war but lost the narrative as the Klan surged, progressive politics embraced immigrants and the white working class while ignoring the systemic practices arrayed against America's black citizens. By 1976, we had shed some innocence, but not enough to kill off the powerful idea of white supremacy. And I'm reminded of that opening line from Samuel Beckett's novel Murphy, "The sun shone, having no alternative, on the nothing new." So where are we now?
8: It's just pitch perfect. Here we are, doubling down on the ugliness that has haunted us since the beginning. J.D. Vance, on July 5th, 2025, at the Claremont Institute, delivered a speech where he said, America, you know, it can't just simply be an idea. That's not enough. He put forward an argument that the country was based on blood and soil.
7: Blood and soil, another phrase taken up by the Klan, along with America First. They're not that ahistorical. The people who come up with these terms must know where they came from.
8: The echo in some instances is purposeful. I think it's really important for us to understand that in this moment, white nationalists have seized control over the government, and they're going to tell a story of the country's beginnings that will reflect those commitments. What's so fascinating about the end of the 19th century and the turn of the 20th century was you had the Gilded Age, the rich oligarchs who seized control of government. You had the consolidation of Jim Crow, and you had American empire. All of that was happening at once. And here we are in a moment where hatred, greed, and selfishness is eating the lining of our bellies. And we will see what we will do on this 250th in response.
7: So how's our celebration looking to you?
8: Oh, my God. I was actually interviewed not too long ago by a younger reporter who was asking me this question. Is it the case that if we celebrate the flag, we are going to be read as MAGA? And the question revealed, at least to me, and I think it was certainly what motivated her, that the celebration of the nation has been hijacked by MAGA. I never claimed possession of the flag. Usually, patriotism to my ear sounds like a rebel yell. It makes me worry who's saying it. But in this moment, I think it's our task to render the vast and vibrant diversity of this country as a rich counter to the nonsense we're going to hear come July 4th.
7: Towards the end of the book, you write, "I cannot help but think that Donald Trump and his supporters believe, in some way, that his election amounts to the end of American history."
8: Yeah.
7: What do you mean?
8: Because America's salvation was secured in its beginnings.
7: Assured by God.
8: They hate more perfect union talk. They can't stand it. Because more perfect union talk requires, even in its own kind of Pollyannish way, a confrontation with our failures. Now, Barack Obama, you got a contrast with the opening of the Presidential Center and the UFC fight, right? You got the contrast between these two stories. To me, both of them trade in fantasy. We need to get rid of this talk that we're somehow this exceptional nation chosen by God. We need a more blues-soaked sensibility. We need to grow up. We can't grow up if you don't admit who and what you are. I think the power of the country resides in the phrase, "we the people." It's just we've never been clear on who the people are.
7: This book was hard to read, not just because of the horrors of the contents in many cases, but also because of the feeling of being caught in a time warp. Even allies, as I mentioned, the people throughout the book who opposed slavery, tried to make things better, would back off eventually. And I wonder, did you write the book with at least a faint hope that there is still hope to be had? Or these days, you can actually count on allies.
8: My faith is in us. It always has been.
7: Why do you have faith?
8: Because I have to. You know, human beings, they're capable of being monstrous, but they're also capable of extraordinary miracles. It doesn't require all of us, just a few. I wrote the book because I was angry all the time, Brooke. I'm walking around saying, "I bet you voted for her." Right? I have to interpret the country to itself every single day, every single day. And the madness was overwhelming me. I couldn't find my feet. And so I had to get to the page. I had to write some sense of my own sanity into being. But I was teaching my Baldwin seminar, And I had this wonderful student. She's just bubbling joy. She's from Texas. She has neuroscience major. She's since graduated. And Baldwin had her on the ropes. She would come into my office crying. She, I don't know if I want a white boyfriend anymore. I just don't know.
7: She's Black?
8: Yes, she was Black. And her final paper was to chart Baldwin's notion of love across his life, given all that he saw. And she wrote this sentence. What remains is not hope, but something just as lasting. The insistence on truth, carried by love and lit by rage. She was telling me in that moment that my task is to simply bear witness. My student instructed me as to what I'm supposed to do. That's what the book is all about. I'm just trying to bear witness to how we've arrived to now.
7: Thank you so much, Eddie.
8: Thank you.
7: Eddie Glaude is a professor of African American Studies at Princeton University and author of the new book, America, USA, How Race Shadows the Nation's Anniversaries.
1: 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Travis Mannin is our video producer.
7: Our technical director is Jennifer Munson with engineering from Jared Paul. 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I'm Brooke Gladstone.
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14: 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Coming up next on WIPR, we have Click Here. 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
16: When you think about war, you probably imagine generals, tanks, and governments. 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
16: Back then, it was a hobby, a way to spend a Saturday. But somewhere along the way, the skills that won drone races started winning wars. From Recorded Future News and PRX, this is Click Here. I'm Dina Temple-Raston. The internet has been producing a certain kind of person for years, curious, obsessive. This hour, how that turned out to be exactly the kind of person a war needed. That's right after the news. Stay with us.
18: Live from NPR News in Washington, I'm Nora Rahm. Iran's paramilitary Revolutionary Guard said today it launched drone and missile attacks against Bahrain and Kuwait to retaliate for U.S. airstrikes against the Islamic Republic. The attacks come despite the Memorandum of Understanding signed earlier this month, designed to bring about an end to the war. Iran is threatening to withdraw from the negotiations. Sporadic clashes have continued in southern Lebanon, despite a new framework agreement between Israel and the Lebanese government to end the fighting that has devastated large parts of Lebanon. NPR's Ruth Sherlock reports on the divided opinions in Lebanon over that agreement.
19: Some accept the framework agreement because they want the war to end at all costs. Others, like Frida Nuruddin, says it's a capitulation. She calls it the sale of South Lebanon.
20: They are selling South, and they give the Israeli part to do whatever they want. So that's why we came here, to say no.
19: The deal would have the Iran-backed militant group Hezbollah disarm before Israel leaves parts of South Lebanon that it has occupied. Hezbollah has rejected the deal entirely. And Nuruddin, who's from the south, says she doesn't believe that in practice Israel would withdraw from the land it holds. Ruth Sherlock, NPR News, Beirut.
18: New York Mayor Zohran Mamdani is being called a kingmaker of sorts after last week's Democratic primaries. He endorsed three progressive candidates who won, including two who beat Democratic congressional incumbents. He says the results show people want candidates who know what working people deserve.
0: We need to have a platform and a vision that doesn't sound as if it was cooked up by consultants, but instead one that you would say in response to someone who's asking, why can't I afford my rent? Why can't I afford my groceries? Why can't I afford my child care?
18: Mamdani was interviewed on ABC's This Week. Democrats are hoping to pick up congressional seats in the midterm elections in November and perhaps to flip the House to Democratic control. On Wall Street, investors will

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1: Yesterday, causing floods that covered roads and inundated a section of the city of Richmond. Search and rescue teams are going door-to-door searching for anyone who may be trapped. A potentially dangerous heat wave is building in the Midwest and will scorch much of the East Coast and South by midweek. NPR's James Jones has more.
2: It's been a relatively cool start to summer for much of the East. That's about to change in a big way. By midweek, temperatures from Atlanta to New York City are expected to top 100. By Thursday, New York City could hit 103 and D.C. 105.
3: Everyone should be paying extra attention to this.
2: Bob Orovec is a meteorologist with the National Weather Service.
3: The heat stress or the heat risk is going to be extreme as we get towards Thursday, Friday, in the major metropolitan areas all along the East Coast, so it's going to be potentially very deadly.
2: Meanwhile, hot, dry weather and strong winds are turning parts of the West into a tinderbox. The Cottonwood Fire in southern Utah has scorched more than 92,000 acres. James Jones, NPR News.
1: Officials report three firefighters were killed yesterday while fighting wildfires along the Colorado-Utah border. During this World Cup, some soccer fans are looking back to the 1958 final between Brazil and Sweden. A 17-year-old named Pelé helped Brazil win and remains the youngest player to appear and to score in a World Cup final. The shirt he wore that day is going on the auction block tomorrow. Its estimated value is $6 million. I'm Nora Rahm, NPR News in Washington.
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5: From Recorded Future News and PRX, this is Click Here. Just a quick warning for listeners. There are sounds of explosions and gunfire in this story. War is not something Eugene Lesson thought much about, at least not before 2022.
6: I'm a writer. I used to be a poet.
5: For most of his life, Eugene thought about language, books, art, poetry. He had a tech job to pay the bills, but literature was the thing that made him feel most like himself.
6: So basically, literature was an initial part of my identity, I guess.
5: Which is another way of saying that war was somebody else's story until it wasn't.
7: An unprovoked war in Europe is now underway.
8: Breaking news right now, Russia has attacked Ukraine.
9: And Ukraine reported columns of troops pouring across the borders into the east.
5: Like a lot of Ukrainians, Eugene felt pulled toward the war almost immediately. Not because he saw himself as a soldier, but because the country he wrote about, the people he loved, the life he recognized, all of it felt suddenly fragile.
6: I'm Ukrainian. I don't want anything more than my country, my nation being free.
5: But, so Eugene put down his pen and picked up a very different line of work.
6: I'm a deputy company commander of a battalion specifically focused on countering Shahed-type strike drones.
5: Today, Eugene serves in Ukraine's 412th Nemesis Brigade, helping run a special battalion called Dark Note. Their job is to stop Russian drone attacks before they reach Ukrainian cities, which means Eugene now spends a lot of time thinking about things the poet version of himself never imagined. Things like signal ranges and flight paths, software updates. The shift says something about the war itself, because when fighting first broke out in eastern Ukraine more than a decade ago, nobody was talking much about drones.
6: At the very beginning of our war in 2014, the drones were not used, I guess, at all.
5: Back then, the assumptions about warfare were still pretty conventional: tanks, artillery, infantry. And if drones had a role, it was mostly limited to helping those forces do their jobs. That was still true when Eugene joined the military in 2024.
6: When I joined the first unit back in 2024, the commanders, they said,

0: Like, our main function is to support infantry. We protect them, we destroy the enemies who try to assault the infantry. We are the fire support.
1: Less than 2 years later, that assumption was already starting to look outdated.
0: Nowadays, like, less than 2 years from that moment, drones are no longer fire support. It's the main damage dealer.
1: Did you see that coming?
0: I mean, no.
1: Wow. In the early years, the war still looked familiar. Trenches, artillery, tanks grinding across fields. The kinds of weapons military planners had spent decades building. Then, in the fall of 2022, Ukrainians started hearing a different sound overhead.
0: Like autumn 2022, Shaheds have become a real threat.
1: The drone was called the Shahed, designed in Iran, but imported to Russia for the fighting. The early ones weren't sleek or sophisticated. They were loud and slow and relatively cheap. Basically, they were bombs with propellers attached.
2: Deadly Russian attacks forced civilians to run for their lives this morning in the capital city of Kyiv. Photographers captured these images on your screen now of a so-called suicide drone. It's an unmanned aircraft which is designed to explode on impact.
1: But though they were small and slow, they could travel long distances and swarm targets and blow things up night after night after night. And that's part of what made the Shahed so dangerous. Not just the damage they could do, but the wear and tear. Because every drone Russia launched had to be found, tracked, and brought down. And for a while, Ukraine was using some of its most advanced air defense systems to do it. Missiles that cost hundreds of thousands or even millions of dollars to destroy drones worth about 30,000. So over time, the math began to look less like air defense and more like a war of attrition that Russia could afford.
0: Traditional air defense, like missile systems, were countering them constantly. And so we were spending like a lot of money and a lot of munitions. And we're like, guys.
1: Ukraine was still fighting with the economics of the old battlefield. Russia was introducing a new one, one where the cost of a weapon could matter as much as its ability to destroy.
0: Once you face a real intensive and consistent threat, economy, the budgets, they actually define your effectiveness and resilience on the long run.
1: Russia realized it didn't always have to get a drone through. Sometimes it was enough just to make Ukraine spend money stopping it, to keep firing expensive missiles at cheap flying bombs, night after night, wave after wave. And if that continued long enough, Ukraine risked running low on the very weapons it needed to defend itself.
3: Every branch kind of independently started to realize that, like, hey, we cannot sustain this level of warfare if we're not going to transition into cost-effective unmanned systems. And so
1: that's Katerina Buchotsky. She's the co-founder and director of analytics at the Snake Island Institute, a Ukrainian military and defense think tank. And Katerina says when you compared Russia's assets with Ukraine's, the math was brutal. Russia had more than 700 fighter jets. Ukraine had just 40. Russia had more than 2,600 surface-to-air missile launchers. Ukraine had just over 300. And much of Ukraine's arsenal was aging Soviet equipment that was difficult to repair and impossible to replace quickly.
3: We were not going to be able to withstand a war of attrition using Soviet legacy systems. It just wasn't going to be sustainable.
1: By the end of 2022, a hard reality was beginning to set in. Ukraine was not going to out-Russia Russia, not in a war measured by stockpiles and factory lines, not when one side could absorb losses that would cripple the other.
3: We were not going to be able to build Patriots. We were not going to be able to build F-16s. That wasn't realistic.
1: And even once Western allies began sending some of those systems, there was still that nagging money problem.
3: We are not using Patriot missiles against things that cost, 1% of that price and depleting the stockpile without being able to replenish it.
1: which meant every time one of those missiles left its launcher, it carried a second question with it. Was this sustainable? Could you keep doing this tomorrow and the day after that? Night after night, wave after wave. Ukraine needed a way to bring the cost of defense down, way down. So, like a lot of wartime innovations, the first answer wasn't elegant. It was practical. They called it a mobile fire group, which sounds a lot more sophisticated than it actually was.
4: Just so I'm clear, a mobile fire group is basically guys in a truck shooting at Shaheds?
3: Yeah. You know, driving around with the truck beds responsible for shooting down the Shaheds with like man pads or guns and things like that.
1: For a while, it worked. The mobile fire groups knocked a remarkable number of drones out of the sky. But the thing about this war is that nobody hangs on to their advantage for very long. By 2024, Russia wasn't just importing Shaheds from Iran anymore. It was making them inside the country and turning those slow, clunky Shaheds into something more powerful, a little faster, a little higher, a little harder to hit. Not enough to transform the war overnight, just enough to force Ukraine back to the drawing board again.
3: You're in an existential war of survival, and necessity is the mother of all invention. And when you have this much necessity all the time, you're going to have a lot of invention.
1: And that's what was happening in workshops and warehouses and underground factories, places that before the war had been solving entirely different problems. We visited one of those secret factories in 2023. Actually, we drove past it 3 or 4 times before we realized we'd found it. There was no sign out front. From the outside, it didn't look like much, just a rusty gate tucked away in a residential neighborhood. But behind that gate was Airlogix. Before the war, its founder, Vitaly Kolesnichenko, built cargo drones. Then the war arrived, and Vitaly found himself doing a job he'd never expected to do. He pivoted.
5: We felt that we need to help somehow. So we made a pivot from commercial drones to defense. And we had no idea how to. But step by step, we identified problems, you know, solutions. And each day, each iteration, we improved. And now we are one of the best in the market.
1: What Vitaly was describing wasn't really a product cycle. It was a wartime cycle. Ukraine would solve a problem, Russia would adjust, and then Ukraine would have to solve the new problem. And nowhere was that cycle moving faster than in the skies. In 2022, Russian Shaheds struck Ukraine 409 times. In 2025, that number had climbed to more than 54,000. From 409 to 54,000. At a certain point, the question stopped being how to shoot drones down and became how to keep up. Not long after joining the war effort, Eugene found himself helping lead a program that would have sounded improbable just a few years earlier, turning drones into mini air defense systems. The idea was simple. If Russia could send cheap drones to attack Ukrainian cities, Ukraine could send even cheaper drones to hunt them. Small, fast interceptor drones designed for one job: find a Shahed, catch it, and knock it out of the sky. How exactly you did that was still an open question. The designs came from everywhere: Ukrainian startups, European defense firms, American companies. Some were built from wood, others were 3D printed. A few carried explosives. One looked less like a missile and more like a flying shotgun. Nobody knew exactly what would work, so Ukraine tried almost everything.
0: Basically, we tried different solutions. We tried to use different kinds of drones, different kinds of radars to try to intercept them.
1: After all that innovating, what emerged wasn't a single air defense system. It was something messier. Radar operators, mobile fire groups, software analysts, electronic warfare teams, interceptor pilots,
4: all working together to try to stay one step ahead of a threat that kept changing. So it's almost like conducting an orchestra.
0: Yeah, sure. We're like playing our party in the orchestra.
4: Except this orchestra was constantly rewriting the score as it went. And Eugene's job was to help invent what was essentially a new instrument, a drone designed to hunt other drones. The idea sounded simple, but actually doing it was another matter. In early 2025, Eugene and his men at the Dark Node unit launched one of their first prototypes.
0: We used a drone with no explosives. It was just a mock-up.
4: This version wasn't designed to bring a Shahed down, at least not yet. First, they needed to answer a more basic question. Could their new drone find a Shahed, catch it, and stay with it long enough to matter? They waited for a Shahed to appear. Then the radar pinged, and the hunt was on.
0: We've seen it on the radar, and we were chasing it with a drone.
4: Back in the operations room, pilots steered the interceptor closer. Thousands of feet, then hundreds, then tens. They aimed at the Shahed's engine.
0: And we just hit it into the engine?
4: No explosion, no fireball. Just two drones bumping into each other in the sky and then dropping out of it.
0: It fell somewhere into the field and it was like our first interception.
4: It didn't look like much. It wasn't the kind of victory anyone would have celebrated at the beginning of the war. It was just a drone falling into a field. But that falling drone was a big milestone. And increasingly, that's what success looks like. Because the goal wasn't perfect control of the sky anymore. It was just denying it to the other side.
0: Basically, there is no total control. The sky is very, very vast, and it can be used by multiple sides.
4: And once Ukraine realized that, it started building around that reality. Soon, Eugene's team was launching interceptor drones around the clock.
0: Our battalion is targeting everything we can, and the interception rate is very high. For this year, like, we intercepted more than, 2,300 Shahed-type drones.
4: About 25 Shaheds a day. The pace of change is hard to overstate. Weapons that once took years to design, test, and field are now being reinvented on the battlefield, sometimes in months, sometimes in weeks, sometimes in days.
0: They evolve very quickly. Now there is fiber optic, now there is AI, computer vision, autonomous drones. It's all happening very intensively, and the evolution is so quick. I mean, it basically not an evolution, it's a revolution, I believe. I think that this is going to be the reality of next generation war. So basically,
4: last year, that future showed up in an unlikely place, a NATO exercise in Estonia. 16,000 troops, military units from a dozen NATO countries, and the scenario was a Russian invasion.
0: Like, you know that story about the pilots of Nemesis on the NATO exercises?
4: A handful of Ukraine drone operators took part in the exercise too. The Ukrainians arrived with a very different understanding of the battlefield. For 3 years, they'd been fighting beneath skies crowded with drones, always overhead, always watching. The NATO units weren't used to that. They moved supplies the way armies had moved supplies for generations. They parked equipment in the open. They left positions exposed. The Ukrainians noticed, and their drones did too. The results were brutal and headline news.
6: Ukrainian soldiers outperformed NATO forces in a simulated battlefield scenario, leaving NATO...
4: In a single day, the tiny Ukrainian drone unit incapacitated two entire NATO battalions. One NATO commander later summed up the lesson saying, "We're screwed." Or at least that's the radio-friendly version of what he said. Because what the exercise exposed was a blind spot. The Ukrainians had spent years adapting to a battlefield where anything visible could be targeted. Their NATO counterparts hadn't. The lesson wasn't just that Ukraine had mastered the future of war. It was that the future had already arrived and much of the West was still catching up.
0: Drones used to have that reputation of a weapon for the cheap, a weapon for the housewives who assemble Lego or something like the mindset begins with that, but you need to change that mindset because this is the new reality. So like the war has changed. So what we keep telling to all our partners and our friends abroad is like, use our bitter experience to get yourself prepared. Don't be skeptical about the drones. There are only like two countries in the world who mastered this new approach, Russia and Ukraine. Russia is already sharing their technology and experience. So you better consider Ukrainian experience, tactics, economy, budgeting, approaches and techniques and procedures, because this is where it's all going.
4: For decades, military power was measured by what a country could build. How many tanks, how many aircraft, how many missiles. But Ukraine is making a different argument. That advantage may belong to whoever can adapt the fastest. Whoever can take an idea, test it, break it, rebuild it, and then get it back into the field before the other side catches up.
0: And drones gave us, like the small nation, smaller nations with not that big defense budgets, a chance to spare our soldiers' lives, people's lives, and the civilians behind us.
4: The war in Ukraine has now lasted longer than World War I. And keeping pace with a war that changes this quickly requires a certain kind of person. Someone comfortable with constant iteration. Someone willing to experiment. Someone who doesn't mind crashing a dozen prototypes to make the 13th one work. When we come back, the people who turned those instincts into a profession long before the war began. I'm Dina Temple-Raston, and you're listening to Click Here. We'll be right back.
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4: Welcome back. You're listening to Click Here. I'm Dina Temple-Raston. The people helping reshape modern warfare don't always come from military academies. Some learned their craft somewhere else entirely. Places like this. What you're hearing are sounds from a drone race in the middle of a cornfield.
11: We set up these tracks wherever we can, in our backyards, in these big events in the middle of cornfields. And it's kind of like F1, but in 3D. You have these boxes you have to fly through and make racing lines through them and pass your friends and beat them, just like in a Formula One race.
4: This is Olaf Hitchwa, and he grew up racing drones in places like that.
11: A lot of requests to my mother, my incredible mother, to drive me to faraway places, to random cornfields.
4: The competitors wear goggles, not because they look cool, but because the goggles let them see what the drone sees. Put them on and suddenly you're inside the machine. The world rushes towards you. Trees, gates, the ground, your friends, everything arriving at 100 miles an hour.
11: We're a bunch of internet kids that like to fly really, really fast.
4: And are there crashes?
11: Oh yeah, there are a lot of crashes and they're explosive. The drones slam into the gates at, you know, over 100 miles an hour. They crash into each other.
4: So how old were you when you flew your first drone?
11: I was 12 when I flew my first drone.
4: Okay, so you've been flying them a little bit more than a decade.
11: And crashing them since the beginning.
4: The way Olaf remembers it, drone racing wasn't really a sport. It was a corner of the internet that somehow spilled into real life. They were teenagers who learned engineering on YouTube, soldered electronics at the kitchen table, and drove hours to a random field so they could destroy something they'd spent all week building, and then they'd build it again. Every crash taught them something, not just about engineering or racing, but about iteration. Fast iteration. A burned out motor, a cracked frame, a drone that suddenly dropped out of the sky. Figure out what happened, fix it, try again. The cycle could happen half a dozen times before lunch, and eventually, in one of those cornfields, Olaf met another teenager who seemed just as obsessed as he was. A guy named Soren Monroe Anderson.
11: Well, we were both very young teenagers surrounded by a sea of nerdy adults. I think we were the only...
4: The way Olaf tells it, they recognized something in each other almost right away. Not classmates, not teammates, something closer to co-conspirators. Two kids building and tweaking drone racers to make them faster.
11: He was a mechanical thinker. I was an electrical thinker. I'd like to think that my electrical designs were much better. His mechanical designs were much better.
4: Neither one of them came out of a military program or a defense contractor or even an engineering school. They came out of the internet. How did they learn how to build drones and fly them?
11: Both of us watched a ridiculous amount of YouTube.
4: Pretty quickly, drones stopped being just a hobby. It became this thing they organized their lives around.
11: We were forced to go to school. We did not like school. We would both sprint home from the school buses to go build drones, and we both thought that if we could make drones make money, we could make it our life, and we didn't have to do other.
4: At the time, none of this seemed especially important. It was a hobby, an obsession, maybe the foundation for a startup one day. But mostly, it was just two kids spending thousands of hours learning how drones behaved, what made them fly, what made them fail. When the war in Ukraine began, Olaf found himself paying attention for an unexpected reason. Soldiers there sounded like drone racers. They talked about signal loss, battery life, range, flight stability, the kinds of problems he'd spent years trying to solve. And that surprised him. Because Olaf had never imagined those skills belonging in a war. He was still a world away from it all. Living in California, working at a startup. Then his friend Soren called.
11: I stepped right outside to try and get out of earshot of my boss. It was a very small startup, and I was the...
4: His friend had what sounded like a completely insane idea.
11: It was absolutely necessary that we both go to Ukraine and start working on this technology.
4: Quit your job. Come to Ukraine. Help build drones.
11: My default instinct is no, this is crazy. I love where I am. I love what I'm working on. And I have no reason to just drop everything and go to Ukraine. But
4: Soren had started talking to people in Ukraine almost every night. And he kept telling Olaf the same thing. Get on one of these calls. Then you'll understand.
11: The problems that they raised just seemed to be kind of exactly what Soren and I know how to fix.
4: And that was the thing. The conversations weren't really about war, at least not in the way Olaf had imagined. Nobody was talking strategy or geopolitics. They were talking about drones, why they failed, why they crashed, how to make them fly farther, and how to make them fly better.
11: You know, my drone is shaking in flight. How do I fix that? My drone doesn't have this kind of range. My drone.
4: What struck Olaf wasn't that people in Ukraine were using drones. It was the pace with which they were using them. Problems that might take months to solve in the commercial world were being worked through in days, sometimes hours, because every improvement mattered. More range meant reaching a target. A stronger signal meant getting through jamming.
11: I remember I lit up. I was so excited. I was like, well, I designed a custom PCB for this application almost in the drone racing days.
4: The more Olaf listened, the stranger the situation seemed. People on the other side of the world were describing problems he'd already spent years thinking about. Problems he'd solved for fun in cornfields after school.
11: Before I knew it, I couldn't go to sleep because I was just staying up unbelievably late working on their designs, and I couldn't wake up on time for work. And while I was at work, I kept going back to like, when can I go design PCBs?
4: PCBs, printed circuit boards, the electronic guts inside a drone. At first, Olaf treated it like a side project. Get off work, go home, open his laptop, and start sketching ideas for people he'd never met. Then he'd look up and realize it was 2 in the morning, then 3. Then 4. And eventually, he found himself spending more time thinking about drones in Ukraine than the startup he was being paid to work for. Not long after that, Olaf was on a train to Kyiv. His parents hated the idea. Olaf was nervous too. The trip took almost 20 hours, long enough to imagine what a city at war might look like. But when he arrived, what surprised him was how ordinary everything seemed.
11: I was like, I'm in Paris. There is no difference between this and Paris.
4: People were going to work, meeting friends, living their lives. The war was there. You could hear it in the air raid sirens. You could feel it in the conversations. But most of the time, it just sat beneath the surface. And then, one afternoon in Kyiv, Olaf stumbled on the war in an unexpected place. A bake sale.
11: I saw a bake sale on the side of the street. And I recognized a poster with one of my favorite toy drones on it.
4: A toy drone, or at least something that looked like one. For years, Olaf had thought of drones like that as racing machines, things you flew through gates and cornfields, things you crashed for fun.
11: The person running the bake sale was actually the wife of a warfighter, and she was raising money to buy one of these drones for her husband. What he wanted was one of these allegedly toy-grade drones because they were so much more effective.
4: More effective, not more expensive, not more sophisticated, more effective.
11: And at that point, I realized that what my co-founder and I had been working on for our entire adult lives was a national security requirement.
4: A few days later, Olaf found himself in an underground drone workshop near the front.
11: And there are stacks of these drones, and I see a pick-and-place machine. It's this robotic instrument that assembles chips onto circuit boards.
4: This is the thing you had in your friend's basement.
11: Exactly.
4: For Olaf, the surprise wasn't the technology, it was the pace. The teams he met in Ukraine weren't waiting to improve a system. They were making changes constantly, sometimes every day.
11: In America, we take 4 to 10 years to upgrade our radio system. A year would be a massive change in the way we operate. In Ukraine, it was being done every day, and that culture prevailed everywhere.
4: And that culture was contagious. Before long, Olaf and Soren decided they wanted to build drones for Ukraine themselves. So they started taking meetings. Two 20-somethings making the rounds. They even sat down with Mykhailo Fedorov, Ukraine's defense minister. And while he was interested in their drones, he quickly got to the point.
11: But if you can't make 5,000 of these a month, you're wasting our time and you should go home. And that's a minimum. And we left that meeting kind of a bit in shock. But then I think we also really understood what the challenge was.
4: The challenge wasn't building a better drone. It was building enough of them. And when Fedorov told them how many he wanted for a second, Olaf and Soren thought he might be kidding. The number seemed that big.
11: America built something like 30,000 drones last year.
4: What America builds in a year, Ukraine can burn through one third of that in a single day.
11: We immediately started, Googling like, okay, let's build 5,000 drones a month. Well, we need to buy radios for these 5,000 drones a month. We need to buy flight computers, motor drivers.
4: And soon they discovered they couldn't simply buy enough of the parts they needed for a price that made sense.
11: They wanted thousands of dollars per radio. And we said, no, we're selling the drone for $500. How can we have a, multi-thousand-dollar radio? And it was so clear that the American industrial base was not used to producing systems like this.
4: So they did what a lot of people in Ukraine seem to be doing. They stopped looking for an existing solution and started building their own.
11: Let's build it ourselves. Let's build our own radios. Let's build our own flight computers. Let's build our own drone factory.
4: Neither of them had set out to start a defense company. They were just trying to solve the next problem in front of them, then the next one, and the next one. Today, Olaf and Soren's company, they called it Neuros, supplies drones used in Ukraine and has contracts with the Pentagon. But for Olaf, success isn't measured in contracts or production numbers. It's measured in something much harder to carry: responsibility.
11: I remember I got the first phone call of someone on the front line that was using our system, and just the fear of like, this person, has a very good chance of death if the system doesn't work. Every connection I make, every component that goes onto that board has to work. Otherwise, that person will probably die. And the intensity of that weighs on me very, very, very heavily. I think about it every day.
4: And this is where the story starts getting uncomfortable, because Olaf and Soren weren't generals. They weren't elected officials. They were 20-something drone racers, the kind of people who, not so long ago, were teaching themselves electronics on YouTube. And now they were helping shape the future of warfare.
12: So you're a private company. Nobody elected you. And yet you're shaping what's happening on a battlefield. Does that feel strange to you?
11: It does. It does. I don't believe in this idea of the corporate elite sitting around in a boardroom and then choosing, Ukraine, you get to live today, but Venezuela, you do not. That doesn't seem like a world I would want to live in.
4: But spending time in Ukraine had changed him, because alongside questions about who would shape a war was a more basic one. How do you stop one?
11: I had seen, in my opinion, unequivocal proof that if a country doesn't build weapons, if a country doesn't have credible deterrence, war happens.
4: And he says countries that fail to adapt won't stay ahead for long.
11: In the West, we treat defense systems as these very complex systems that can only be worked on by a select few folks that have the right connections in DC. But unfortunately, that is not compatible with the pace of iteration that the front line requires. And that's the only way to stay relevant, is to iterate very quickly at the pace of YouTube and not of National Defense Authorization Acts.
4: The lesson Olaf took from Ukraine wasn't really about drones. It was about where innovation comes from. A few years ago, Olaf was spending his weekends racing drones through cornfields. Now, he's helping build systems used on the front lines of a war. And maybe that's the thing Ukraine figured out before everybody else, that some of the people best equipped for this new era of warfare don't necessarily come from military academies or defense contractors. Sometimes they come from YouTube. When we come back, Ukraine drones are reaching deep inside Russia, and Moscow is still pounding Kyiv.
12: So what does war look like when both sides can see almost everything and strike almost anywhere? I'm Dina Temple-Raston, and you're listening to Click Here. We'll be right back.
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12: Welcome back. You're listening to Click Here. I'm Dina Temple-Raston. This hour, we've heard how quickly modern warfare can change. Every new weapon sparks a countermeasure. Every breakthrough creates new problems. And after years of that cycle, the battlefield has arrived at a strange place. Russia is still hammering Ukrainian cities. Ukraine is striking deep inside Russia. The war has become remarkably difficult to move. Why? Emil Kostihelmi is a military analyst and co-founder of the Finnish-based Blackbird Group, and he's been tracking the war from the very beginning. Emil, thank you for being with us.
17: Thanks for having me.
12: So when you look at Ukraine right now, what feels fundamentally different from even 2 years ago?
17: Well, the battlefield, especially the frontline area, was not as heavily drone saturated 2 years ago as it is now. And there's blurry and porous front lines. Some people refer to the growing gray zone. So an area where it's difficult to stay hidden, to stay alive, or operate with larger forces. And everything points to the same thing, that the drones have shaped the battlefield radically over the past 2 years.
12: So the drones, basically what they've done is they've kind of pinned everybody down where they are. Is that the idea?
17: Yeah, basically. And one could argue that mechanized warfare, maneuver warfare with larger units is basically dead.
12: I wonder sometimes, you know, I'm a radio person, so I wonder, what does the battlefield sound like now? Because I think when people hear war in Europe, they may imagine sounds of artillery and tanks.
17: Yeah. So when you go, let's say, 10 kilometers from the front line, it's rather quiet. You hear artillery maybe in some areas, but generally not that much. When you go closer to the front, many soldiers have described the constant sound of drones, this buzzing sound. That's the one sound that they really do not like.
12: The buzz of the drones makes me think of, you know, back in the olden days when you had cavalry, people would get frightened just hearing hoofbeats on cobblestones. Is the drone buzzing sort of the new modern equivalent of that?
17: You probably could say that there is like a fear of drones at the moment, especially newer recruits. I'd say that's something also that you know, Western militaries should get familiar with and train their troops to, you know, understand that kind of environment and also the voices it produces.
4: We went to Ukraine about 6 months into the war, and we visited a bunch of the different underground drone factories. And I think what really struck me then, and even more so now, is how it seems as though we're watching warfare become more decentralized, meaning smaller groups, faster adaptation cycles. If you have sort of these startups feeding directly into battlefield innovation, how quickly are tactics becoming obsolete?
17: When technology develops, so do tactics. So these smaller startups do have an important role. And especially in Ukraine, the innovation cycle and the development cycle is relatively short. So, you know, various companies can send their products to the front and then get feedback pretty quickly. And you know, the whole structure is more flexible than in the West. Of course, the West is trying to adapt and trying to find new ways to also solve these kinds of problems.
4: I just wonder if, in the same way that you said sort of mechanized warfare is kind of dead, whether or not these kinds of big contracts and exquisite, you know, weapons instead of weapons that are good enough, whether or not the age of exquisite weapons is over too.
17: What is really needed, especially when we look at Ukraine, would be a cheap, reliable, mass-producible anti-drone weapons that could be attached to tens of thousands of vehicles which are operating near the front. So those kinds of counter-weapons don't really exist at the moment.
4: So we're also seeing more Ukrainian strikes deep inside Russia itself, oil depots, infrastructure, air bases. How do you think these medium-range drone strikes have changed the strategic picture, aside from just bringing the war to Russians who may have been able to ignore it to now?
17: Well, that's also something that has not reached its peak yet. So Russia is already seeing where the Ukraine's drone capabilities are evolving, and it looks bad for Russia. So the Ukrainians are now shifting the war away from the front lines where it's difficult to make progress, but they are now also fighting the attritional war in the rear. They are shifting it to the economic level. They are striking valuable Russian assets. We're talking about missile systems, anti-aircraft systems. This is something that the Russians are having a hard time to counter. Their oil infrastructure is getting hit. And Ukraine is continuously developing more range, larger payload, better technology, and so on. So this will get worse for Russia before they are able to employ effective countermeasures.
4: Mm. So there's a communications layer over this war as well. Starlink, Telegram, electronic warfare. How dependent do you think modern warfare has become on commercial technology platforms?
17: Well, in Ukraine, especially Starlink is really important. It was also for the Russians, but they are now trying to replace the lost capabilities with their own solutions. It is important, but of course, armies are able to operate at least to some level with legacy communication systems too. So it's not like the whole Russian army had shifted all of its communications to work through Starlink or anything mm-hmm. like that. But let's say if Ukraine now lost access to Starlink, that would make their lives really difficult. So at least Ukraine is at some level dependent, but how would other Western nations be? It's difficult to say.
4: You mentioned the use of AI, especially around targeting and autonomous systems. What is AI doing in Ukraine? And are we still at the beginning of that shift, or are we well inside of it?
17: Well, both parties are trying to put AI into use in the drone war. And AI has some sort of role, but still human pilots are needed to do drone strikes. So AI has not taken over yet, but it is an effective tool that could shape the drone war into something new again. And if AI is being utilized more effectively in the drone war, we could see less usage of the optical cables that are now being used widely.
4: Right. These are the ones that follow the drone around for kilometers.
17: Yeah, basically a spool attached to the drone.
4: It's like and a giant extension cord.
17: Yeah, basically that's what it is. Yeah.
4: So recently, Vladimir Putin has suggested that it was time to, in his words, bring this matter to a close when it comes to the war. How do you interpret that? And do you think that drones are a major reason why he's even considering that?
17: At the moment, one of the problems is for both parties fighting this war is that neither one is weak enough or strong enough to make heavy demands, and neither is in a position where they would need to accept even like this kind of strong demands. Ukraine will not leave Donbas voluntarily, for example. The Russians can't dictate those kinds of things to Ukraine. Ukraine also understands that keeping their sovereignty is an existential question. Do they have a path to NATO, to EU, and so on? So it's also more than just a few thousand square kilometers of eastern Ukraine. And of course, Russia doesn't want Ukraine to achieve any of those. So there's goals that are incompatible. And this is the reason why the war will continue. Because, you know, if diplomatic solution can't be found, then they will try to solve the issues on the battlefield with military operations. And both still think that they are more able to achieve more on the battlefield compared to the diplomatic solutions. But what needs to happen is also that Ukraine needs to start getting even more serious military victories, which could also show the Russians that they are unable to achieve their goals by just the current military
4: means. Just grinding people down.
17: Yeah.
4: So when historians look back on this war someday, will they see it as the last industrial war or the first true drone war?
17: At least they will look at it as the first true drone war. And it's interesting to think, how will drones be utilized in the future? It is possible that the war in Ukraine could be one sort of an anomaly between the other wars. But it's also possible that the future of the battlefield is looking more unmanned for all participants. In the future, humans will, of course, play a certain role in all situations. But, for example, if we look at what Ukraine is doing, they are heavily pushing for all kinds of unmanned solutions at the moment, not just in the air, also on the ground. So we will need some more large-scale wars before we can actually say how will historians view this one.
4: Emil Kastahelmi, thank you so much for being with us. We really appreciate it.
17: Yeah, thanks for having me.
4: For centuries, governments largely controlled how wars were fought, the weapons, the timelines, the pace of escalation. But Ukraine has revealed something different. Innovation is no longer confined to defense ministries and military contractors. It can come from startups, online communities, hobbyists, people teaching themselves on YouTube. And the front lines aren't always where you'd expect. They're on laptops, in workshops, in cornfields, wherever people are learning, adapting, and improvising with the technologies of war. The war in Ukraine hasn't just changed what's being built, it's changing who gets to build it. 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Click Here is a production of Recorded Future News and PRX.
1: Today's show was written and produced by Megan Dietrich, Sean Powers, Erica Gutta, Zach Hirsch, and Maya Fawaz. It was edited by Karen Duffin and Sarah Quevedo, and fact-checked by Darren Ankrum. Original music is by Ben Levingston, with additional music from Blue Dot Sessions. Our staff writer is Lucas Riley, our illustrator is Megan Goff, and our sound designers and engineers are Jake Cook and Jesse Neiswanker. I'm Dina Temple-Raston, and we'll see you next week.
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24: Live from NPR News in Washington, I'm Nora Rahm. The search continues in Venezuela for tens of thousands of people still believed to be missing after twin earthquakes last week. More than 1,400 people are confirmed dead. NPR's Fernando Naro reports from Caracas.
25: Across the street from the coastline, search and rescue teams worked on city block after city block of collapsed or heavily damaged buildings. Junior Laya and Jesus Gallardo sit on the shade across the street from a shattered building. They're covered in dust and are eating arepas and rice.
26: Tengo primo perdido, familia, hermano.
25: I have family members missing, my brother and some cousins, Gallardo says.
26: No sabemos nada. Tenemos más de 4 días buscándolos ya.
25: We don't know anything about them. We've been looking for them for 4 days. It's a hot and humid day. Helicopters buzz in the sky. People wait next to damaged structures, hoping to hear news of anyone who might get pulled from the rubble.
24: NPR's Fernando Naro. Ukraine hit Russia's oil refineries again this weekend as part of a long-range drone strike campaign to weaken Russia's ability to wage war. NPR's Joanna Kakissis reports from Kyiv. Russia also continued its near-daily attacks on Ukrainian cities.
27: Writing on social media, Ukrainian President Volodymyr Zelensky said the long-range drone strikes targeting Russian oil and military infrastructure are aimed at reducing the resources fueling Russia's war. This brings us one step closer to peace, he wrote. Zelensky said Ukrainian drones hit one Russian oil refinery about 186 miles from the front line and another one more than 400 miles away from the border. Russian authorities said one person was killed and another injured in the second strike. Meanwhile, Russian drones damaged a major pharmaceutical manufacturer in Kyiv. Joanna Kakissis, NPR News, Kyiv.
24: Representative Julia Letlow won Louisiana's Republican nomination for U.S. Senate yesterday. NPR's Matt Bloom reports.
28: Letlow defeated State Treasurer John Fleming in a runoff after the two finished ahead of Senator Bill Cassidy in the GOP primary in May. Trump backed Letlow in an effort to oust Cassidy, who voted to convict Trump on impeachment charges in 2021. Letlow, a former college administrator and ardent Trump supporter, has been in the House since 2021. Her husband, Luke Letlow, died from COVID-19 complications after being elected to Congress in 2020, and she won a special election to fill the seat. Letlow has promised to work in lockstep with Trump to advance his agenda,

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1: Calling it the Patriot Passport and describing it as limited edition and stamped for America 250. The State Department confirmed it has created a commemorative version of the standard passport book to mark the 250th anniversary of the founding of the US. The document features custom artwork and enhanced images on the front, back, and inside covers and carries all the same advanced security features as a regular US passport. For NPR News, I'm Willem Marks.
2: France's public health agency reports a surge in deaths, more than 1,000 people more than usual, during the heat wave that has gripped Europe for more than a week. In Germany, authorities found a way to cool off tourists at the Brandenburg Gate in Berlin. They used water cannons, usually used to disperse unruly protesters, to spray cool water on the crowd. I'm Nora Rahm, NPR News in Washington.
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4: Good afternoon. 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I'm Sean Murphy. 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
5: What's good, y'all? 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I'm Gene Demby.
6: And I'm B.A. Parker.
5: All right, so, Parker, I kind of want to set this banana scene for you. One you might have missed because of the everything. I'm just into the world, the everything going on. But back in April, Donald Trump went down to the Supreme Court to listen to oral arguments in this potentially huge and really closely watched case.
6: Wait, doesn't that violate the whole separation of powers thing?
5: Oh, you would think, because this was the first time a sitting president has ever done something like that.
6: Ah, breaking with tradition and decorum. Very on brand.
5: Yeah, very on brand. So let me just set the scene for you, Parker. So Trump is posted up in the front row. And after he got there, he kind of scooched over to the center to get a better view. And Robert De Niro was in the courtroom for some reason. I don't know.
6: I mean, he famously is not a fan of the president.
5: Yes. But anyway, the arguments get started.
7: Mr. Chief Justice, and may it please the court. The Citizenship Clause was adopted just after the Civil War to grant citizenship to the newly freed slaves and their children.
5: That's D. John Sauer, the Solicitor General. So he's making the Trump administration's arguments.
7: Unrestricted birthright citizenship contradicts the practice of the overwhelming majority of modern nations. It demeans the priceless and profound gift of American citizenship.
5: Trump is listening to his administration's lawyers defend his executive order that says, actually, the U.S. is all wrong on birthright citizenship and that it's being extended to people who are never supposed to have it in the first place.
7: It operates as a powerful pull factor for illegal immigration and rewards illegal aliens who not only violate the immigration laws, but also jump in front of those who follow the rules.
6: All right, let me hop in real quick with an explanatory comma.
5: Go for it.
6: So birthright citizenship was written into the Constitution after the Civil War in the 14th Amendment.
5: Yep.
6: To make sure formerly enslaved black folks were granted citizenship.
5: Right. And the Supreme Court confirmed this in 1898 in this case called United States versus Wong Kim Ark, when they said basically, yes, if you were born here, you are a citizen. But the Trump administration's lawyers were arguing, among other things, that the 14th Amendment was never meant to be extended to people besides enslaved people and their descendants.
6: Even though we know, like you just said, there's Supreme Court precedent that already decided this almost 130 years ago.
5: Exactly. And so Trump is there in the front row watching as the conservative justices were pushing back on some of the arguments that his lawyers were making.
8: Why wouldn't we, even if we were to apply your own test, come to the conclusion that the fact that someone might be illegal is immaterial?
7: I would first cite Wong Kim Ark on that point, because Wong Kim Ark says you're...
8: Well, I'm not sure how much you want to rely on Wong Kim Ark.
7: But that state...

0: There's a statement in there that says, so long as they are.
1: And at some point, Trump is just like, I'm out. And he dips.
2: He just left?
1: Yeah, I mean, maybe he didn't like the way the questioning was going. Maybe he was bored. Maybe he was falling asleep. I don't know. But he left to go post on True Social.
2: Also very on brand.
1: Yeah, very on brand. And so Trump is not tweets. What, truths? What do you call it? I don't know what you call it, a post on True Social.
2: Who knows?
1: But he says, quote, we are the only country in the world stupid in all caps, enough to allow birthright citizenship, end quote. And listener, this might shock you, but what Trump said is not true.
3: Most of the Western Hemisphere, like almost every country.

0: affected.
1: Yes.
0: I mean, I'm looking at some estimates by the Migration Policy Institute, and they project around 255,000 babies a year would be born without citizenship if this executive order takes effect. And down the road, they're projecting that by 2075, the U.S. could be home to 1.7 million people born here with no citizenship anywhere.
1: That is wild to think about. And the ruling on this from the court could come down literally any moment now. Like, we're obviously recording this before the decision. But this episode, y'all, this episode is not about that ruling. It's about the long fight over who gets to be a citizen of the United States and what we can learn from other countries that have already gone through where we might be headed.
0: Take it away, Gene.
1: When Daisy Hernandez was a kid, her mom would tell her these bedtime stories, right? And they were not about wizards and dragons, but about borders and citizenship papers. So what do you think she was trying to tell you about what it means to be an American?
2: Yeah, my mother's from Colombia, and every night, pretty much, she told me the story of her immigration journey to the U.S. Mm. And she framed it as invitations, that she had been invited by a friend to come see the United States, and then she found work, and she never mentioned, oh, I'm on a tourist visa or any other details like that. And this was back in the 1970s. And I think part of what she was telling me was that there were a certain number of misconceptions that she had been given as an immigrant. Like, she literally told me, you know, this was back in the day when they would tell you that American dollars were on the street just to be found, that they were falling off trees. And when she got here, of course, what she found was that she needed to have multiple jobs. Mm-hmm. And the reality was much harsher. She was working all the time, and she was so far from family for the first time in her life. Mm-hmm. So it was also very isolating, and she fell asleep every night crying. So I knew at a young age that the American dream was not what was being shared with me at school mm-hmm. or in movies or TV shows, that there was a certain level of betrayal. And at the same time, that the kind of work opportunities that she had here, she had not been able to find in her home country.
1: Hmm. I mean, your book is called Citizenship: Notes on an American Myth. So tell us about that mythology, why it's a myth to you.
2: It's a myth because we often think about citizenship as a status that you either have or you don't have. Hmm. And part of what I argue in the book is that we can think of citizenship as a social construct similar to race. And so people are familiar with the fact that if you walk into a store and you're a white person and you see a security guard, you probably don't think twice about the security guard. But if you're a black person, you walk into that same store, you see a security guard, yep. Part of you is thinking, I might be getting followed.
1: I need to get my receipt when I
2: exactly.
1: leave.
2: Exactly.
1: Yeah, all that stuff, yeah. Mm-hmm.
2: And in a similar way, when you have citizenship, you don't think twice about getting in the car and driving 3 hours to go visit your child who's in college, for example. But if you're undocumented, or even now, I would say, if you have a green card, there's a hesitation in getting in the car to go visit your child at college because you really have to think about what states am I going to drive through
1: right.
2: to get there. When we have citizenship, we show up at school and we just automatically enroll our five-year-old in kindergarten. When you're undocumented, you really have to think about what it's going to require to enroll your child. Healthcare is dramatically different in this country for someone who's undocumented compared to someone who has citizenship. So just in the same way that race determines so much of our day-to-day life, citizenship also determines so much of what we experience in our day-to-day lives.
1: Hmm. I mean, you're right that citizenship is typically understood and conferred in one of two ways, right? There's right of the soil, meaning if you're born someplace, then you are automatically a citizen of that place. That's birthright citizenship, which we have here. And then the other, right of the blood, which means that it's not where you're born, but where your parents are from that matters. And that's what confers citizenship upon you. So how did these two different ways of thinking about who is a citizen come to be?
2: Yeah, there's a really long history, but in the U.S., we follow this birthright citizenship, which comes out of England. Working on this book gave me a totally new appreciation for how much of our legal system comes out of the British Empire. Mm-hmm. And so part of it was that, you know, if you were born in the kingdom of such and such king, you were his subject by being on that land. And then, you know, concepts evolved from there. Most of the Western Hemisphere, like almost every country in the Western Hemisphere, has birthright citizenship, which is something that gets lost in the conversation. With the exception of my mother's country, actually, Colombia, has citizenship through parentage. Mm-hmm. And they found themselves in such an awkward position because Colombia is not historically a nation of immigrants. But with everything that's happened in Venezuela, they have now more than 1 million immigrants from Venezuela, which means that they have, I think, more than 20,000 children who were stateless because they were born in Colombia to Venezuelan parents, not Colombian parents. And so Colombia had to pass special legislation so that they wouldn't have thousands and thousands of stateless children in their country.
1: So do those children, are those children citizens of Colombia or do they just have special, like, provisions?
2: With the law, there is now bureaucracy set up, I think is the best way to say it, so that there's a pathway to citizenship for them.
1: You mentioned the other country in our hemisphere that does not have birthright citizenship, which is the DR, the Dominican Republic. And you say what's been happening in the DR over the last decade or so could be seen as a harbinger of what's to come here in the U.S. if we get rid of birthright citizenship. So could you tell us what's been happening in the DR?
2: Yeah, the scholars have really alerted us to this. And I relied so much on the work of so many different scholars across disciplines to produce this book. And what they've told us is in the Dominican Republic in 2010, they changed the constitution to deny birthright citizenship to the children of undocumented immigrants. And they were basically targeting their Haitian communities there.
1: Yeah, and the Haitian communities who were affected by this, you know, these were not recent immigrants to the DR. These were Dominicans of Haitian descent, you know, people whose families had been there for generations.
2: Yeah. And then 3 years later, they said, now this is going to be retroactive to the 1920s.
1: Oh, wow.
2: So it is absolutely a harbinger of what could happen in the U.S. as well if the Supreme Court decides to not uphold the 14th Amendment. In our case, though, it wouldn't be thousands, you know, I mean, it would be hundreds of thousands. Mm-hmm. And then you see how the door is open for the possibility of making it retroactive in some way.
1: Yeah. But in the U.S., we know that birthright citizenship became the law of the land here after the passage of the 14th Amendment. But you say that Black people who were enslaved were already claiming this birthright for themselves long before the Civil War, long before the 14th Amendment.
2: They were going to courts. They were going to conventions. They obviously had newspapers, and they were absolutely insisting on their citizenship in this country as well as their freedom in this country. And so even though there had been a tradition of birthright citizenship, the 14th Amendment is really owed to Black Americans fighting for that even before the Civil War.
1: I mean, the standard story is that the 14th Amendment settled this question of who counts as America. But you say the people who wrote the 14th Amendment knew exactly what they were doing, that they knew it was never just about extending citizenship just to Black folks, to newly emancipated Black folks. Like, walk us through what the architects of the 14th Amendment knew then.
2: Yeah, they were concerned about what this would mean for the country. And because of congressional records, we know that there was a congressman who said, wait, this would give citizenship to the children of gypsies and the Chinese. Mm. And another congressman who I think was the son or grandson of Irish immigrants said, yes, absolutely. That is what it means.
1: Right.
2: So they did know while they were working on this that this would have a huge impact in terms of what the immigrant community in the U.S. looked like at that point. And they pushed it through. That said, keep in mind that just 30 years after it was ratified, the United States was in court, you know, with the famous Wong Kim Ark case in 1898, where basically the question before the Supreme Court was, does this apply to the children of immigrants, question mark? And mm-hmm. and the court said, yes, it does. And he was the son of immigrants who were actually no longer living in the United States at that point. But the court was very clear, this still applies to anyone who is born on this land, mm-hmm. with the exception of Indigenous Americans who didn't get citizenship until 1924. And I think it's important to highlight that, right? Indigenous folks in the geographical borders of the U.S. have had such a different relationship to citizenship than all the other groups. They weren't necessarily all trying to get U.S. citizenship, mm-hmm. right? They were not making the assertions to U.S. citizenship as a community in the way that Black Americans were in the 1800s. You had some Indigenous people who wanted it, and then you had others who, as I quote in the book, a tribal leader who said, we don't want to vote in the white man's election. We have our own laws. We have our own nations. So it's a very different relationship. And that's part of why at the hearings recently in April before the Supreme Court about birthright citizenship, that's why you heard these very strange interactions around just wanting to confirm, are you saying that the 14th Amendment does apply to Indigenous people? And the answer had to be no, it doesn't, if you're doing a textual read mm-hmm. of the amendment.
1: You have this graph in your book that we really like because it synthesizes a lot of these ideas we've been talking about. So could you read that for us?
2: Yes. It is worth pausing to consider that the only reason we have a constitutional amendment on birthright citizenship is that we went to war over citizenship for Black Americans. The amendment was not the result of civil discourse, of compromise, of long negotiations into the night. The Supreme Court's decision in Dred Scott declared that Black people could not be citizens of the United States, not even if they were free, and this accelerated the start of the Civil War, which led to the creation of the 14th Amendment, since that was the only way to undo the Dred Scott decision. We did not reason our way toward birthright citizenship. We killed one another over the origins of citizenship, and more than 150 years later, we are fighting about it again.
1: When we come back, more with Daisy Hernandez. Stay with us.
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1: This is Code Switch, the show about race and identity from NPR. I'm Gene Demby. So the Supreme Court is set to rule on this case that could potentially change the rules for who even gets to be an American. So I've been chopping it up with and picking the brain of Daisy Hernandez. She's the author of a new-ish book called, appropriately, Citizenship, Notes on an American Myth. So this case that we're all waiting to hear the resolution for that's on the Supreme Court is not the first time Republicans have tried to get rid of birthright citizenship just in recent decades. I mean, you write in your book that gutting birthright citizenship even made it into the party's official platform in the 1996 presidential campaign. I was young then, but I did not remember this at all.
2: I didn't remember it either.
1: So, I mean, like, first of all, like there's this idea, I think, that there's like this nativist streak that is a sort of product of MAGA republicanism, mm-hmm. right? So can you tell us about the lineage of this Republican push to redefine citizenship and how the public has responded as they've introduced these measures to try to undo birthright over the last couple of decades?
2: I think it's important to remember legislation in 1986, signed by Ronald Reagan, that created a pathway to citizenship for about 3 million, mostly Mexicans, who were undocumented. And there was such a backlash to that. And
1: they called it amnesty for immigrants. Yeah, for illegals.
2: Amnesty for immigrants, yeah. Mm-hmm. And there was such a backlash to that. And I think this is part of that backlash as a way to control the fact that the racial demographics of who's a citizen in the United States were beginning to look very different than they had in the past.
1: Yeah, you write in your book that Reagan signed that sweeping 1986 amnesty bill into law, and then the backlash from that was the beginning of this push to get rid of birthright. It was called the Citizenship Reform Act of 1995.
2: Yes, you had legislation introduced. And I thought what was so important there was the Justice Department sent their top constitutional scholar to testify about this. And the man said, you know, it is unconstitutional on its face. He also pointed out what I think many of us understand, which is that it would, quote unquote, create a permanent cast of what he called aliens, generation after generation after generation born in America, but never to be among its citizens. So there was an awareness of what an incredible impact it would have if that legislation ever made it through, which is what we're arguing about again right now. But yeah, they did not give up with that. So there was a representative from Iowa, Steve King. Some people might remember him because he was pushed out of Congress and he was very perplexed about why the word, you know, white supremacist or supremacy was a bad word, or, you know, why that was a problem. He introduced legislation, I think, starting in 2011, trying to get, you know, birthright citizenship essentially done away with, insisting that the children of undocumented immigrants not be recognized as birthright citizens. So it has been part of the party, I think, for a long time. People saw it as being on the fringe. And as with everything else in the Trump administration, what was once on the fringe is now at the center.
1: Or more recently, Judge James Ho, who was on the Fifth Circuit Court of Appeals, a very powerful court, and he's someone who might be angling to be the first Asian-American justice on the Supreme Court, but he's been a dogged critic of birthright citizenship. Like, what's the argument that he makes against it?
2: Yeah, his argument is that we wouldn't give citizenship to people who were invading this country. We wouldn't give citizenship to the children of soldiers who were invading this country. And of course, he is suggesting that undocumented immigrants are invading the country, which is a claim that Trump and other Trump administration officials have made. What I found so fascinating about him is that he was born in Taiwan. He has citizenship through his parents and is a naturalized citizen of the United States. And that's fascinating because the Trump administration is moving wholeheartedly to denaturalize, you know, as many Americans as they can.
1: Judge Ho has compared undocumented immigrants to what he calls invading aliens. And he's likened those invading aliens to the enemy combatants captured after 9/11. So what does that tell us about what Judge Ho and people who agree with him think about American citizenship?
2: They're presenting it as though it's something that is, incredibly valuable and almost like, you know, this idea that it cannot be purchased. It can't, you know, that it can't just be given away to people, that it's invaluable, actually.
1: It's invaluable and ineffable and like,
2: yeah. And then meanwhile, you know, the United States has a program that sells U.S. citizenship. It's the EB-5 visa program. And it's a, you know, it's a complex program. But basically, if you have $1 million, you can purchase your way to a green card in the U.S. for yourself and your family. But it means that even here in the U.S., and many countries sell their citizenship in a similar way, there actually is a price tag. You know, so when people come to that U.S.-Mexico border, and Americans are upset about it, you know, what you're actually upset about is that they don't have $1 million for each family. But that's what we've decided, you know, is the price for citizenship in the U.S.
1: The Trump administration came in and was like, the price of the brick going up. Like,
2: yes. Okay.
1: But the arguments for gutting birthright citizenship have become increasingly novel. Like, you point to all these people trying to kind of read ambiguity into the wording of either the 14th Amendment itself or the writings of judges back in the 19th century. And you write that the reasons to get rid of birthright citizenship run a loop in your mind. Can you walk us through that loop that you were talking about?
2: Yeah, there came this moment where I felt like I was going a little crazy because the list was, it just kept growing. The more reading I did, the longer the list got. So there was the idea that, yeah, that your parents are undocumented. And so your parents don't have an allegiance to this country. So neither do you. And part of that is that you're not subject to the laws of the United States, which is very strange because otherwise you are subject to the laws of the United States. And there was the argument that you're invading the country. And so that's why your children don't get to have citizenship. And the idea that, oh, you don't get to have citizenship because neither you nor your parents were enslaved Black Americans in this country because your domicile, you heard a lot about domicile at the Supreme Court hearings because where you call home is not the U.S., it's actually a different country. I mean, the list just grows and grows and grows.
1: And those things on that list kind of like are incompatible with each other. And I almost make you wonder, like, for the people who think of birthright citizenship as this, you know, this giant mistake, how would they define citizenship? Because they seem to be defining it in this like sort of negative definition, right? It's like, this is what it is not, right? But like, what is the affirmative argument they make for what constitutes being a citizen of the United States?
2: It's interesting because you rarely hear that explicitly articulated, but and I think part of that is that when you're trying to run an authoritarian government, you need to be constantly appealing to people's fear and greed, right? So you have to put the emphasis on people are invading this country, right? That kind of language, because you want your supporters to be angry and terrified all the time. And so the positive doesn't quite do it, but I think it's very easy to argue, and obviously Trump and his administration have said many times implicitly that they see this as being a white country, a white republic, and this idea of trying to get back to this idealized past. So there's this idea that being an American is what it meant to be an American, let's say in 1950, right? Mm-hmm. And part of what I argue in the book is that, you know, we're in this moment to some degree as a backlash to the fact that in the 20th century, what we saw was the rise of a new citizen, you know, that came out of the civil rights movement, the gay liberation movement, women's rights movement. And these were people who were birthright citizens, but had been denied the rights of citizenship for so long. And so you had these incredible social justice movements that now meant you had a new citizen, a citizen that was making a new set of demands on the government, but also on institutions. You know, some of us forget that there was a point in time where you would not walk onto a college campus and see a Black professor. Now you do, right? There was a fight for that. And so I think we can't discount the degree to which the political moment that we're in was such a backlash to actually incredible successes that we had.
1: I mean, and you sort of alluded to this before, but like, we have on the one hand, this Trump administration was trying to make it so hard for people who are born here to automatically become citizens. And on the other hand, right, they're also making it harder to just be here as a non-citizen who has some sort of provisions like green cards or visas or whatever, with the ways that they're sort of, you know, slow rolling those applications or just denying them outright. Like, can you help us make sense of that? Like, what is the ultimate end game, do you think?
2: I think that this Trump administration has been very clear that they want this to be a white country again. And you can see that just in terms of, you know, the countries that the administration targeted for blocking visas, for not letting people come into the country, even to visit their family. It was something like 18 countries and more than 10 of them were on the African continent, right? Mm-hmm. In addition to all the statements that he's made about, you know, why can't we have more people from, I think Norway was one of the countries that he said.
1: Right.
2: But again, I think I want to emphasize that we are not going through a unique experience because many, many countries have had authoritarian leaderships. So there's always this kind of hearkening back to it was better before. There's always this idea of, you know, we need people who have a certain kind of genealogy or blood, right? Like eugenicist movement that was alive and well in the U.S., you know, is still here with us. And actually, part of what I describe in the book is, you know, I saw this happen in my own family in the sense that my father was a political refugee from Cuba. The Cuban Adjustment Act of 1966 opened the doorway for him and so many thousands of Cubans to come to the U.S. and have a pathway to citizenship. Mm-hmm. This is happening like in the 1970s and 80s at the same time that the country is targeting and deporting Haitian immigrants.
1: Right.
2: So it was very clear, you know, I mean, it was just clear even in that moment that there was a very racist agenda.
1: Hmm. I mean, this is, I think, obvious to us because we talk about race all the time on the show, but could you actually talk about these sort of twinned dynamics of creeping authoritarianism and like expanded nativism and national, like how those sort of two things work together?
2: Yeah, I think that an authoritarian government ultimately wants to control the population, right? And so it has an agenda. Usually there, you know, in our case, there's a racialized agenda to make the country white again in some way. And so that absolutely ties in with the idea of immigrants, very famously that, or infamously, I should say, that Trump said, you know, immigrants are polluting our blood. It's language that Hitler used as well. And so the idea is that we need to close the borders, you know, stick with each other, keep foreigners outside, because they're going to be metaphorically and in other ways, you know, polluting what this country is. I mean, there's a racialized agenda to this. Absolutely. Mm-hmm. While at the same time, part of what I discovered in working on this book was the work of Professor Achume at UCLA, a legal scholar. And part of what she argues in terms of thinking about citizenship is that, you know, a country like the United States functions as an empire. And this is where I always have to pause and remind people, like, not exactly the British Empire or the French or Spanish empires, mm-hmm. but as an empire in the sense that through federal policies, foreign policy, and through our corporations and our military support of our corporations, we have been so deeply involved in the day-to-day lives of people in the global South.
1: Mm-hmm. We've been talking about that quite a bit on the show recently.
2: And so part of what Professor Achume says is that this means that people in the global South, right, are essentially colonial subjects. And so when people arrive at that U.S.-Mexico border, their day-to-day lives have been so deeply impacted by decisions in Washington. And so they are already citizens, right? Mm-hmm. That citizenship is not limited by a geographical border, but instead by how do policies impact those day-to-day lives of people. And of course, you know, we see this very intensely with Venezuela, where, you know, the Trump administration went in and literally took out their president. But in the 20th century, the U.S. was involved in something like between 30 and 40 regime changes in Latin America, mm-hmm. sometimes explicitly with military and sometimes with secretive help or assistance. So it's also, we have a possibility to think differently about citizenship.
1: Mm. So we don't know exactly when the Supreme Court's decision on birthright citizenship is coming down. We know it'll be soon, though. Soon. Like, by the time you hear this, there might have been, the decision might have dropped. The court's conservatives did express some skepticism during oral arguments about getting rid of it. But the fact that it even was taken up by the court has people understandably very worried. So I'm curious, how are you, as somebody with birthright citizenship, feeling as we wait, again, to hear what the court decides literally any moment now?
2: I am very anxious. I'm a naturally anxious person, but I am anxious because the Supreme Court has broken our hearts so many times. However, many legal scholars, not just from the left or progressive circles, but in the center, say that they expect that the court will uphold the amendment. It wouldn't be shocking if they upheld the 14th Amendment while perhaps giving the administration some leeway. Mm-hmm. But I am nervous for exactly what you identified, which is the fact that they even took up the case says something. And we don't know yet exactly what it says.
1: Daisy Hernandez is a writer and editor. She's also an English professor at Northwestern. And her recent book is called Citizenship: Notes on an American Myth. Thank you so much, Daisy.
2: Thank you for having me.
1: That is our show. But coming up next on Life Kit, how to get more creative with your food waste.
6: Food waste, in some ways, is like this trendy new idea, but for many thousands of years, you just used up what you had.
1: This episode was produced by Jess Kung. It was edited by Courtney Steiner. Our engineer was Jimmy Keeley. As for me, I'm Gene Demby. And as for you, well, you are listening to NPR.
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9: 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I'm Marielle Segarra. When Margaret Lee was a kid, she watched her mom doing something that was a little unusual.
10: She used to like to save takeout sauces from every restaurant. So she would have ketchup from one restaurant, barbecue sauce from another restaurant, maybe some kind of soy sauce or duck sauce from a Chinese restaurant.
9: After she collected a bunch of them, she would mix them all together.
10: And then she would use it to make a sauce for barbecue chicken, almost always barbecue chicken. And honestly, it was usually really good.
9: Years later, when Margaret and her sister wrote a cookbook called Perfectly Good Food, they dedicated it to their mom and the way she would rescue takeout sauces. Because this was a formative lesson for Margaret. It showed her that you don't always need a recipe to make something delicious, and you can find creative ways to use up just about any ingredient in your kitchen.
6: Food waste, in some ways, is like this trendy new idea, but for many thousands of years, that was just cooking. You just used up what you had.
9: On this episode of Life Kit, reporter Emily Siner is going to talk about how to make creative meals out of leftovers, out of odds and ends, and anything else you usually end up throwing away. It might shift your perspective.
11: It's a typical Tuesday night in my kitchen. I open the fridge before dinner and there are the remains of yesterday's takeout, a half-eaten rotisserie chicken still on the bone, a couple of raw vegetables, and I usually end up saying something like this.
6: Oh, there's nothing in the fridge. I don't know what to make.
11: But cookbook author and chef Margaret Lee has a different outlook on my sad Tuesday night fridge. To her, these odds and ends from previous meals aren't the roadblock to dinner. They are dinner.
6: okay, well, the bone will add flavor to a broth or a stew, and all of these vegetables will work. And then these vegetables are left over from another meal, so they're already cooked, so I'll pop them in sometime in the middle.
11: In other words, think of the end of one meal as the beginning of the next. That's takeaway one.
12: I don't think there's almost anything in my kitchen that isn't made out of something else.
11: Food writer and chef Tamar Adler is the author of The Everlasting Meal, which is basically a love letter to the style of cooking. Maybe you have some leftover rice lying around. Tamar says that is the perfect start for tonight's dinner.
12: I will fry anything with rice into fried rice. I will, you know, saute some aromatics, so maybe some ginger, garlic, onion, and then whatever other leftover bit there is. So maybe there's like a little bit of beans left.
11: It's all about building up your arsenal of go-to recipes that are flexible enough to use up just about anything. Margaret calls them hero recipes. For example,
6: my house eats a lot of bread. My children love bread. I bake bread. We always have bread ends around.
11: So one of Margaret's hero recipes is an anything-goes savory bread pudding. You throw all that leftover bread into a freezer bag, and when it's full,
6: you soak your bread in milk or cream, and you add in eggs, and I like to add in all the different cheese bits that I can find from foraging my fridge. And then it can take just about any other meat or vegetable that you can think of. Generally, I just saute them with maybe onions and olive oil and make sure everything's well seasoned. And then you pile it all into a casserole dish and you bake it for about an hour. And it is so delicious.
11: These hero recipes do rely on some advanced planning. You need to make sure you're stocked up on staples. Margaret always has puff pastry in her freezer, which she uses to repurpose leftovers into a savory galette. And she always has shelf-stable essentials like rice and pasta in her cupboard.
6: Well, I've got chicken thighs, and I've got canned tomatoes, and I've got pasta. So all of a sudden you have this, roast chicken and tomato pasta. And then you have this really flavorful meal that you just kind of foraged from what you have.
11: Another essential ingredient to have in hand is eggs.
12: Like, you can put anything in a frittata and it'll be great. So just like thinking of it as like, okay, well, if I don't know what to do, I will frittatize.
11: Or Tamar says the even easier version of this is just to cook an egg and put it on top. It has the effect of making almost everything feel heartier and fancier. Whatever you make with the staples, you can set yourself up for success by making sure you cook enough to produce leftovers.
12: I probably cook for like 6 to 8 people every single time I go in the kitchen because I can't fry rice anything if there's nothing to fry rice.
11: Tamar also recommends thinking about what you're going to do with all the leftovers before you put them away in your fridge. For example, she might chop up the ends of the parsley she used for dinner and put them on some leftover pasta and then put it in the fridge already combined. Now the next meal is halfway started. Or at the very least, she labels the leftovers with their intended use.
12: If I had a little bit of leftover blueberries, I wouldn't say leftover blueberries. I would say like muffins to be on Tuesday with grated cheese. I would say like for pasta this week or like cheese rinds to turn into broth. I really liked doing that, assigning the destiny of the food and labeling it.
11: This brings us to takeaway two, which is a very practical one. Labeling is your friend.
6: I always have some painter's tape and a good Sharpie in my kitchen so you can label and date things.
11: It's a method that chefs use in restaurants, Margaret says, but it's equally applicable in your home. And this becomes even more important when you store food in your freezer.
6: What is this brown container that I shoved to the back of the freezer 6 months ago? Like, is it soup? Is it cider? I have no idea. You always think you'll remember, but often you don't.
11: Using the freezer is a whole art in itself. Margaret has her freezer bag for the ends of bread, as we talked about. She also has one for making chicken or vegetable stock that houses the carrot peels and the ends of onions and extra garlic cloves and chicken bones. And then there's the freezer bag for smoothies.
6: You know, this blueberry is too squishy, Mom. I can't eat this. I just stick into the freezer. This banana is too brown. I can't eat this. I stick into the freezer. And then eventually I just put it all in a blender with some yogurt and some juice. And I make a smoothie. And then the smoothie is delicious for all ages, even if it's made up of all the things that have been rejected in the past.
11: Margaret also labels an entire section of her fridge for the odds and ends of ingredients. She calls it the eat me first box.
13: For example, you want a lemon for your cocktail, and you cut open a lemon, and then you open your fridge and you realize you already had a lemon open. And I will often find like three more lemons in the back of my fridge. And the idea is
14: I feel
13: you
14: like
13: have...
14: you're looking in my fridge right now.
13: I'm staring at your fridge and finding all your secrets.
11: She assures me this is nothing to be ashamed of, but having an eat me first box or even an eat me first zone of your fridge can help. It makes it easy to see the half-cut lemons and the open container of coconut milk and the apple that's getting a little wrinkly but still isn't quite ready to retire to the smoothie bag.
13: That's an organizational tool that I feel helps for everybody.
11: In Tamar's fridge, her organizational tool is making sure everything is stored in her own containers. It becomes kind of a psychological trick.
12: Last night I served olives at this party, and I had gotten them in like a plastic kind of clamshell thing from the olive lady, but I put them in a mason jar before I put them away.
11: Tonight, she says, she'll be more likely to reach for her own jar than a plastic container that screams leftovers. I decide to put Tamar Adler and Margaret Lee to the test. I mean, it's not often I get to ask professional chefs for personalized food advice, so I bring a list of ingredients that I have personally thrown out many times because they've stumped me. One thing is tomato paste. So if I have a recipe with tomato paste, I buy it, I use like the one tablespoon, mm-hmm. and then the rest of it just sits there until it goes bad.
12: Yeah.
11: What's like an easy thing to do with tomato paste?
12: There are a lot.
11: And then, to no one's surprise, Tamar starts rattling off a list of options.
12: Every time you make a tomato sauce, use some, any kind of a marinade, like a rub on chicken or whatever. An olive dressing or an olive tapenade, putting a little bit in there. Any minestrone would be very, very happy. Oh, a fresh pot of rice would be great, and it would all just end up like pinky and delicious. I mean, we've probably used it up.
11: But, yeah.
12: Right? I think we used it up. Alternately, this is what I do more often. I just ignore it. When it says use tomato paste, I'm like, no. I'm just going to use a tomato because I can buy one tomato.
11: In other words, you can use tomatoes in just about anything that calls for tomato paste and vice versa. And this is such an important cooking technique that it's takeaway three. You can substitute similar ingredients for each other.
12: Even without knowing a technique, going, okay, what is this like that I would know what to do with?
11: For example, in the case of Tamar's leftover burrata salad, she looked at the cheese and thought, this is a creamy dairy product. It's a similar consistency to a thick yogurt or sour cream. I could make a dressing with sour cream, so why don't I make it with the burrata? Another example, courtesy of Margaret, is coleslaw. It's usually made with carrots and cabbage. Carrots are a root vegetable. Cabbage is a hearty leafy green.
13: Maybe instead you could swap it for collards and daikon radish or something. And that allows you to try something new. If you got something from a CSA box that you haven't used before, or something that's kind of hiding in the back of your crisper drawer and you didn't know what to do with it, then all of a sudden you have these opportunities to swap one thing out for another.
11: You might end up with a dish that is totally different than what you expected, but equally delicious. One of the many ingredients that tends to hide in the back of my crisper drawer, uneaten, is lettuce. Because as soon as it wilts, I find it unappetizing. And then I'm relieved when it turns brown enough to just throw away. And then I wonder why I bought it in the first place. So I bring this stumper to Margaret.
15: Lettuces that are getting a little suspect. How do I know if it's good to eat? And what do I do with it if it's wilty?
13: We've evolved with the senses to help us make this decision. So like smelling things, the smell test is actually really pretty solid.
11: This applies to lots of food. If it smells bad, don't eat it. But otherwise, she says, I could pop the lettuce into a bowl of ice water, which plumps it back up. Alternatively, instead of trying to make it as crisp as possible for a fresh salad, I could just expand my idea of how it can be prepared.
13: You can sort of change the texture totally. So you could make a lettuce soup. You could make stir-fried lettuce.
11: This is takeaway four. When in doubt, change the texture. This could look like cooking things that you might normally eat raw, like lettuce or cucumbers. It could look like pureeing wrinkly veggies into a soup. Or it could look like grinding down the stems of parsley or basil. They still have that same herby taste, but the texture might be off-putting. So Tamar turns them into an herb oil.
12: I'm going to chop these herbs up or just stick them in the blender with a clove of garlic.
14: and blend them up and add olive oil. And then it's going to be my like base sauce for everything.
11: I tried this at home and I can attest a pesto made with the stems tastes exactly the same as a pesto made with the leaves. And it saved me from having to buy twice as many herbs as I need.
14: And so I would never throw those things out. They're so good, you know.
11: One way to increase the lifespan of all the parts of your veggies is to store them with the right balance of moisture. Baby spinach that you buy in a plastic bag tends to get gooey, Margaret says, because the plastic just retains too much moisture.
13: So if you stick a paper towel or a kitchen cloth in there with the greens, then they'll stay fresher much longer. So things that you notice getting soggy, you could wrap in a dry cloth, or things that look really dry, you could wrap in a wet cloth. And so kind of managing the right moisture and humidity for things.
11: Not every experiment with every ingredient is going to be successful. In fact, this is takeaway 5. Cooking with leftovers should be an adventure. Like Margaret's mom throwing all the sauces together on a chicken, not trying to achieve the exact same outcome each time. Or Tamar frying rice with whatever she has in her fridge. Going off script is essential to using up leftovers, and that's a good thing.
13: It ends up being this fun game where you are creating something from what seems like nothing and solving this puzzle, and then you get to eat it. And I think the more that you're creative in the kitchen and you take risks and you try new things, the better of a cook you become, and then the more likely you are to get a delicious dish over and over again.
11: And if it doesn't work, well, that's an adventure in its own right.
14: I oversalted the pasta water like 3 nights ago, and we just all had to suffer through really salty pasta. And I was like, it's so wonderful to know that we can survive eating this too salty pasta.
11: Now, if it's really inedible, I give you permission to toss it and order takeout tonight. So, to recap, takeaway 1, think of the end of one meal as the beginning of the next. Takeaway 2, labeling is your friend. Takeaway 3, substitute similar ingredients for each other. Takeaway 4, when in doubt, change the texture. And takeaway 5, cooking with leftovers should be an adventure.
13: It's kind of a game. You know, it's like your own version of Chopped, but hopefully you're not having to put gummy bears in your dinner or something.
11: But you know what? If you want to try it, go for it.
16: That was reporter Emily Siner. This episode of Life Kit was produced by Margaret Serino and edited by Sylvie Douglas. Megan Kane is our senior supervising editor, and Lauren Gonzalez is our executive producer. 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I'm Mariel Segarra. 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
19: Live from NPR News in Washington, I'm Nora Rahm. Iran carried out a series of drone and missile attacks on Bahrain and Kuwait overnight, responding to a new round of U.S. airstrikes on Tehran. Speaking through a BBC interpreter, Iran's foreign minister, Abbas Araghchi, called on all parties to abide by the memo of understanding signed with the U.S.
25: Any attempt to adopt new or separate arrangements from those currently being implemented by the Islamic Republic of Iran will only complicate the situation, delay the reopening of the Strait of Hormuz, and raise the level of tension, as we witnessed over the past two nights with incidents in the Strait of Hormuz that led to increased tensions and clashes. I urge all parties not to interfere in the management of the Strait of Hormuz or in the arrangements being made by the Islamic Republic of Iran to reopen the strait.
19: Iran says any challenge to its control of the strait will jeopardize its reopening. International rescue teams have joined efforts in Venezuela to find tens of thousands of people believed missing after last week's earthquakes. More than 1,400 people died. NPR's Eder Peralta reports destruction is widespread.
26: The whole coast of the state of La Guaira is now lined with utter destruction. Right now, I'm in front of what used to be a 16-story building, Belo Horizonte, towers that overlooked the Caribbean. The two earthquakes have turned it into a pile of rubble. All that's left is a mangled mess of rebars and a pile of concrete that is now stacked five stories high. The families are desperately looking for their loved ones, they say. One rescue crew said it was too dangerous to work here, but they continue digging. The smell of death fills the air, but they want to find their loved ones, dead or alive. Eder Peralta, in Catia La Mar, Venezuela.
19: House Speaker Mike Johnson says he'll send to the White House tomorrow a bipartisan bill designed to make housing more affordable, and he thinks the president will sign it. Trump had refused to sign it last week, saying Congress must first approve the Save America Act, which tightens election laws. NPR's Mara Liasson has more.
27: I think it's an expression of how frustrated Donald Trump is about the limits of his power, because he sees his power as unlimited. That's how he's described it. Whether it's his own Republicans in the Senate, who, although they are pretty loyal to him, don't do every single thing he wants when he wants it. And he was hoping to pass this bill, and he has said, if we pass this bill, we win the midterms. If we don't pass the SAVE Act, we won't. Now, Republicans think holding up the housing bill could hurt them in the midterms. Democrats certainly will take advantage of it. I can imagine them starting to run ads that say, you know, Congress voted to help you buy a home. Donald Trump is not on your side.
19: NPR's Mara Liasson. This is NPR News in Washington. A skydiving plane crashed in northeastern France this morning. Authorities say all 11 people on board were killed. The plane went down near a shopping center. No one on the ground was hurt. The cause is under investigation. Comedian Mel Brooks is celebrating a major milestone today. NPR's Bob Mondello has details.
28: He's turned 100, which still makes him a spring chicken next to the character he and Carl Reiner made famous.
29: 2,000 years old. Is that true, sir?
30: Yes, you are.

Let's say you're a music critic attending a symphony. For 2 hours, 80 musicians play in perfect, breathtaking harmony. The strings are soaring, the brass is precise, and the conducting is fluid. But in the final minute of the performance, a single violinist hits a flat note. It lasts for less than a second, a tiny discordance in an otherwise flawless evening. When you sit down to write your review, what do you remember? If your brain were a perfect recording device, that 1 second error would be a mere blip, buried under 2 hours of beauty. But for a critic, and that means all of us, that one flat note can become the entire story. It lingers in our minds and shapes how we remember the evening. At the University of California, Davis, psychologist Allison Ledgerwood studies how and why this happens. Allison

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5: This is Hidden Brain. I'm Shankar Vedantam. In 1777, the English writer Samuel Johnson was talking with his friend and biographer James Boswell about the case of an Anglican clergyman who had been sentenced to death for forgery. Samuel Johnson remarked to his companion, "Depend on it, sir, when a man knows he is to be hanged in a fortnight, it concentrates his mind wonderfully." Even when the fate we are facing is far less severe than an execution, bad news tends to concentrate the mind. It crowds out the happy aspects of our existence. At the University of California, Davis, psychologist Allison Ledgerwood studies why this happens in the brain. Allison, we've been talking about the effects of what psychologists call the negativity bias. What is this bias?
6: Simply put, the negativity bias is the tendency for our brains to look for negative information and then hold on to it once we find it. This shows up in a lot of different ways, and the version that I study is that once we think about something in negative terms, that way of thinking about it tends to stick in our minds and resist subsequent attempts to change it.
5: Why would our brains be designed this way, Allison?
6: You know, we can tell an evolutionary story. I like to remind myself that we can't go back in time and experimentally test that this is what happened. But it makes sense from an evolutionary perspective to think that, you know, when you're wandering along the plain in our ancestral past and you encounter a tiger, you really want a brain in that moment that's going to say, "Oh, hey, there's a tiger," and that's not going to forget about the tiger because you happen to glance at a tree and it looks pretty in the afternoon light, right? You want a brain that's going to say, "Tiger, tiger, tiger," and not stop saying tiger for a while after that.
5: So in some ways, the idea is that in our evolutionary past, at least, there was survival value in being very focused on negative or threatening information.
6: Exactly. You want your mind to focus on potential threats. You also want your mind to focus on mistakes. When we make a mistake, our mind fixates on it. Our body might feel bad, right? Guilty or upset or disappointed. And that's our brain and our body saying, "Hey, that didn't go the way that we wanted it to go. Next time, maybe we could do something different."
5: But of course, now that translates into a professor teaching her students, getting 199 positive reviews and then getting one negative review and saying, "Oh my God, let me focus on the negative review, the negative review, the negative review."
6: Absolutely. So sometimes the negativity bias in our minds is really functional. It helps us learn from mistakes. It helps us identify problems that we need to fix, often in collaboration with other people. And sometimes it just gets you stuck on something that doesn't seem to have any use that you would rather not be thinking about.
5: Now, Now, I suppose we can notice our tendency to overweight the negative, and we might wish that our brains didn't do this. But if we could wave a magic wand and make this happen, if we could remove our tendency to focus on the negative, would that be a good thing, Allison?
6: I don't think so at all, Shankar. And the reason is because of this function of negativity bias that we talked about earlier. It is useful to pay attention to real threats. It is useful to pay attention to real mistakes that we can learn and grow from and do better next time. And it is useful to pay attention to real problems in our environment, in society, in the situation around us that we can address by working together with other people.

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2: I'm Dan Ronan with these news headlines. Violence is flaring up in the Middle East as Iran launched drone missile attacks against the U.S. allies, Kuwait and Bahrain, in response to the latest U.S. military action. Iran is threatening to end peace talks if the U.S. continues those airstrikes. The acting president of Venezuela says 33 people were rescued this weekend, days after two earthquakes killed more than 1,400 people. However, many are criticizing what they say is the government's slow response to the disaster. Comedy legend Mel Brooks turns 100 today. He's one of only a few entertainers to have been awarded an Emmy, a Grammy, an Oscar, and a Tony Award, in addition to being a Kennedy Center honoree. I'm Dan Ronan, NPR News.

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2: President Trump's ambitious goal to start up new nuclear reactors is becoming reality a little over a year after he first made the announcement.
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2: But getting the reactors built this quickly comes at a cost. 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
5: I'm Dan Ronan with these news headlines. Iran has launched missile and drone attacks against Bahrain and Kuwait, and Iran says it is in response to the recent U.S. military action. The escalation would threaten the ongoing negotiations towards a final agreement to end the war. Three firefighters have died. Two others were injured battling wildfires on the Utah-Colorado border. The governors of both states have declared states of emergency. The largest fire, the Cottonwood Fire, has burned at least 144 square miles in Utah. A heat wave is expected to bake the Midwest and eastern United States this week as the nation prepares for its 250th Independence Day. Temperatures could hit the 90s and the 100s. I'm Dan Ronan, NPR News.

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1: It's All Things Considered from NPR News. I'm Don Gagne. This time of year, millions of people head to the Great Lakes to swim and fish or sail or just relax on the beach. But it's easy to forget just how extraordinary these lakes are. They stretch so far, you can't even see the opposite shore. And underneath that water is a world most of us never see, old shipwrecks, ancient species of fish, and ecosystems scientists are still trying to understand. A new podcast from Michigan Public explores these hidden stories. It's called Beyond the Shore. Rebecca Williams is the host, and she's here with me now. Rebecca, welcome.
2: Thanks so much.
1: For people who've never been to the Great Lakes, what's the first thing that you find surprises them?
2: Most of the time when people see the lakes for the first time, they say something like, whoa, I did not know that the lakes were so huge. They say that looks like the ocean. The lakes take a while to warm up in the summertime, and so the best time to swim is usually later, in mid-August or in the fall. But that doesn't stop a lot of people, especially kids, from jumping in just, you know, as soon as it's springtime and they can get in the water. But, you know, these lakes are enormous and they're beautiful and they're so important culturally and economically and for, of course, fish and wildlife and for drinking water for those of us who live in the region.
1: So one thing I love about the podcast is you make it clear that every great lake has its own personality. One episode takes us to a place called Shipwreck Alley in Lake Huron. Sounds like it earned its name the hard way, perhaps. Tell us about it.
2: It did, for sure. So we wanted to tell one story for each of the five Great Lakes, a sort of behind-the-scenes look at the lakes and what makes each one of them unique. For Lake Huron, we have the very first freshwater marine sanctuary that was ever designated in the U.S., and it's called the Thunder Bay National Marine Sanctuary, and it's full of shipwrecks. There's about 100 that underwater archaeologists have identified, and the experts think there are probably about another 100 that are yet to be discovered.
1: And why are these shipwrecks hidden under the water? Why are they still in such remarkable condition?
2: Well, we found out that actually it's the quality of the Great Lakes. They're especially good at preserving shipwrecks because of the cold, fresh, deep water.
1: Fresh water, not salt water.
2: Right.
1: Is important.
2: Exactly. And, and it turns out it's crucial for why these are so well preserved. Sophie Stewart with the sanctuary told us that there are microorganisms and creatures like teredo worms in the ocean that eat wood. And so that means that the shipwrecks that are in warm, salty water deteriorate a lot faster.
3: We get shipwrecks off the Atlantic coast where all that's left is the iron fastenings or cannons or cannonballs or things like that because all of the wood has literally been eaten away. Whereas here, those microorganisms and creatures can't survive in cold, fresh water.
2: So that means that scuba divers, I guess from around the world, we were told, love coming to the Great Lakes because of how well our shipwrecks are preserved.
1: One thing that comes through in this podcast is how much the Great Lakes have been shaped by people, for better and for worse. I grew up on Lake Erie, which sadly, when I was a kid, those beaches were labeled unsafe for swimming. It's been cleaned up. It's a much different situation now. But what struck you the most about our impact and I guess our ongoing impact on these lakes?
2: Yeah, I mean, I think it's exactly what you just said, Don. It's we've made so many big changes to the lakes as humans over time. And unfortunately, a lot of those are for the worse. But there also are a lot of efforts to restore the lakes. And we have a couple of examples of that in the podcast. In our Lake Erie episode, we bring you the story of this dinosaur-like fish, the lake sturgeon. This is a really incredible fish. It can live more than 100 years old, and they were nearly wiped out from the Great Lakes.
1: And this looks like a giant prehistoric fish.
2: Oh, yeah. I mean, it has it actually has armor on it.
1: Right, and ridges and all that.
2: Yeah.
1: But I digress. Continue. Yeah.
2: they were nearly eliminated from the lakes, and now people are doing painstaking work to bring them back.
1: And your final episode takes us to a lake that maybe people in the Midwest kind of forget about a little bit, Lake Ontario, because it's up there to the northeast. What did you learn about that place that people will be surprised by?
2: Well, I learned that it has American eels in the lake. I don't know if a lot of people know that. They have this incredible life story, and they travel, when they're ready to reproduce, they travel to the Sargasso Sea, which is in the North Atlantic, and they mate, and then their babies swim all the way back up to Lake Ontario. So that's something that maybe a lot of people are not aware of. But we did find out, our reporters, Kate Furby and Jody Westrick, took a road trip. They traveled 500 miles of the eels' migration journey, which is a total of about 3,000 miles. And they found out that these eels are struggling to survive as a population, and hydroelectric dams are a big reason for that.
1: They have to swim through areas where dams are just stopping the flow. And they have to encounter the technology of the dam. Is that turbines and all that?
2: That's right. And in the episode, Kate interviewed Marianne Perrin. She's an aquatic ecologist at the St. Lawrence River Institute. And she asked her, what does it take for an eel to make it through the turbine of a dam?
4: Look, if you think of a propeller, that's, you know, that's going extremely fast. They just need to sort of be in that opening at the right time.
2: So there is alternative technology, fish-safe turbines that are more of a scoop than a blade. And one of the companies that operates one major dam said it's part of a feasibility study looking at turbine design to help eels migrate downstream. The other company declined to comment.
1: So after spending so much time reporting this series, what do you see differently now when you stand on the shore of one of these great lakes?
2: I think just that there's so much mystery left, right? And I've lived in this region for decades. I've been an environment reporter for a long time here. I didn't know there were eels in Lake Ontario, right? I didn't actually know that much about the restoration of the sturgeon. So I think that's one of the things that has really stood out to me, is that even when you live around here, there's so much left to learn.
1: We've been talking to Rebecca Williams, host of Michigan Public's new podcast about the Great Lakes. It is called Beyond the Shore. Listen wherever you find your podcasts. Rebecca, thank you.
2: Thank you so much.
1: Now it's time for Cineplexity, our weekly movie conversation segment, where talking about the movies allows us to talk about everything else. With the U.S. trying to disentangle itself from the country's latest military conflict, we wanted to take a look at how the military has been portrayed on the big screen. In the World War II era, movies often served as propaganda, like 1942's Flying Tigers, starring John Wayne.
5: Listen, Dale, it's your first time up. 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Stick close.
1: By the 1970s, a more jaundiced view of war came into focus in movies like Apocalypse Now.
6: You're an errand boy, sent by grocery clerks to collect a bill.
1: Marlon Brando there. Military movies continue to evolve and reflect the times when they were made, so we wanted to see what people who know quite a lot about our armed forces make of the way America's military is depicted on the big screen. To get into all this, we have two of NPR's military experts, Quill Lawrence, who covers Veterans Affairs, and Tom Bowman, our Pentagon correspondent. Good to be with both you guys.
7: Hey, Don.
8: Hey, thanks.
1: So I feel like we can divide movies about the military into separate categories. For instance, there's William Wyler's classic, The Best Years of Our Lives, from 1946.
9: This is when I know I'm helpless. My hands are down there on the bed. I can't put them on again without calling to somebody for help.
1: That's about World War II veterans trying to reacclimate to civilian life. It is a much different experience from Steven Spielberg's Saving Private Ryan, which puts you right in the thick of combat.
10: All right, three runners with suppressing fire. Mellish, you hook to the right, I'll go up to middle. Who's going left?
1: Can we break down what each type offers? Tom, why don't you go first?
7: Yeah, you know, I really loved The Best Years of Our Lives, and I think it's really pretty daring for that time. It shows psychological damage on these guys coming back from war.
11: Come on, the rest of you guys.
12: Fred.
11: Come on, get out!
12: Fred, wake up!
11: Gdorsky!
12: Wake up!
11: Gdorsky!
7: Saving Private Ryan, a classic movie. The depiction of of the D-Day invasion. I remember seeing it when it came out in 1998.
8: Fire the shingle! Fire the hole! No!
7: At that time, I know I read some stories about how veterans of D-Day, some of them just walked out of the theater because it was so realistic. They just couldn't take it.
1: Quill, what type of film do you maybe get more out of, the combat film or the film about veterans coming home?
12: Well, it's a perfect dichotomy, really, because the war films can be a real grueling odyssey like Saving Private Ryan, or it can be something like The Great Escape.
13: When I get through that wire, I'm not going to be peeking over fences making maps for you guys. By morning, I'm going to be so far away you couldn't hear it if they were shooting me with howitzers.
12: Where you're just involved in this story, which can be humorous, and it's kind of a, you know, war has always provided some of the greatest drama in human history in art. But it also, I say it's a perfect dichotomy because it's really how the U.S. government divides things, too. They send you over to war, and that is where you have the glory and the fighting and the grueling, exciting combat. And then if you want to deal with the consequences, that's not our problem, says the Pentagon. That's the VA. Send them over there. And so that's really the difference in those two kinds of films, is one is the adventure of it. And we'll talk about whether you can really have an anti-war film. But the veterans film is really when you're paying the piper. These are the consequences, the human consequences of war that go on for decades.
1: So for both of you growing up, what were the types of war movies you saw? What were your takeaways as far as how they portrayed the military? Tom, you want to start?
7: Yeah, I remember seeing The Longest Day with my dad. I was pretty young, maybe 8 or 9.
1: So that's about D-Day.
7: Like correct, about D-Day.
14: Are you all right, boy?
15: Yes, sir.
14: Well, don't you think you better go back there and get your rifle?
7: And I remember I was eating... He got me some lemon lozenges or lemon candy, I remember, at the theater in our hometown in Norwich, Massachusetts. And I just remember how sweeping it was. You know, it was a star-studded cast, as they said back then.
16: Your assignment tonight is strategic. You can't give the enemy a break. Send them to hell.
1: Quill, what movies impacted you?
12: Well, for war movies, I guess when I was younger, I probably was interested in some of these more realistic and disturbing Vietnam movies like Apocalypse Now, The Deer Hunter.
17: You sure you're all right, huh?
18: Yeah.
17: What about your wounds?
18: Just the usual complications, that's all.
12: Eventually, when Full Metal Jacket and Platoon came out, I was certainly fascinated by those.
19: They say if you're going to get killed in the NAM, it's better to get it in the first few weeks. The logic being, you don't suffer that much.
12: I would say, you know, a favorite, too, is Stripes, which is
7: classic.
12: A classic comedy, which was actually filmed on, you know, a U.S. Army base.
20: There is one thing that we all have in common. We were all stupid enough to enlist in the Army.
12: And the Army at the time, this was a hat tip to Ken Robbins, a retired colonel I know, who said that he told me they actually let Bill Murray come in and film this total farce because Army recruiting was so bad at that stage in the early 80s that they figured it could only help to have a movie, any movie, about the Army.
1: It's funny thinking about Stripes. It seems like no matter how farcical or cynical war films can be, some viewers can still find war attractive or exciting.
12: Yeah. You know, contradictorily, you know, paradoxically, all accurate movies about war should be anti-war movies. But the fact is, someone, probably a 16, 17-year-old boy in America, is going to be excited by the thrill of the combat and end up interested in joining because of this horrific violence that he's seeing on screen.
1: So can either of you recommend one, maybe two films that really got at something honest or true about the military experience?
7: I like the movie Glory.
21: If tomorrow we have to meet the Judgment Day, Heavenly Father, we want you to let our folks know that we died facing the enemy.
7: Came out a number of years ago about the Massachusetts 54th Regiment, the black unit that was commanded by a white officer, Robert Gould Shaw, played by, of all people, Matthew Broderick.
22: It is my hope that the same courage, spirit, and honor which has brought us together will one day restore this union.
7: It's kind of a little known episode in the Civil War. I thought that was pretty well done and pretty accurate. Also, Black Hawk Down.
0: We got a Black Hawk Down. We got a Black Hawk Down.
7: I knew one of the Delta Force soldiers who was there at the time. It's pretty realistic. It's almost claustrophobic. These narrow streets, the barricades, gunfire and smoke. They're shooting RPGs. The confusion, and as these guys try to reach their friends who are trapped. And also, it shows you the heroism, but also shows you just what a mess this whole military mission was.
1: Quill, what do you got?
12: Yeah, I would say if you want to know what counterinsurgency is about, this movie isn't about Iraq and Afghanistan. It's about the French counterinsurgency in Algeria. The Battle of Algiers is a classic. I think, though, so many of these films end up being about sort of validating the American experience, and we don't get to see so much from the other side. There's an all Middle Eastern cast in a film called Mosul about the battle of Mosul against ISIS after the major U.S. combat was over in Iraq. There's actually an animated film by Studio Ghibli, of all places, called Grave of the Fireflies. About two young siblings trying to survive during the final months of World War II in Japan. And those can kind of look at war experiences not from an American perspective, which is something maybe we don't see enough of.
1: All right, some good recommendations. That was NPR's Quill Lawrence and Tom Bowman. Guys, thanks for joining us.
7: You're welcome.
12: Thank you.
1: And we say goodnight from Detroit. Thank you for tuning in. You're listening to All Things Considered from NPR News.
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25: Welcome to Out in the Bay, queer radio from San Francisco. I'm Eric Jansen. This week, the life and accomplishments of the queer civil rights trailblazer you've probably never heard of.
26: My name is Pauli Murray, and my field of concentration has been human rights. My whole personal history has been a struggle to meet standards of excellence in a society which has been dominated by the ideas that blacks were inherently inferior to whites and women were inherently inferior to men.
25: That's Pauli Murray, activist, lawyer, poet, and priest, black and queer, Dr. Anna Pauline Murray. Pauli Murray, as they were known, lived a life of firsts. Yet their extraordinary achievements remain largely unknown. A historical omission, directors Julie Cohen and Betsy West aim to correct with their Amazon original documentary, My Name is Pauli Murray. Described as ahead of their time, Murray fought for racial and gender equality, laying the foundation for Brown versus Board of Education, the 1954 U.S. Supreme Court decision that outlawed racial segregation in public schools, and other landmark civil rights cases, including last year's historic U.S. Supreme Court decision to extend the protections of the 1964 Civil Rights Act to LGBTQ employees. This 2020 ruling made it illegal to fire anyone for sexual orientation or gender identity all across the United States, finally. But despite their contributions to the gender equality movement, Murray had a lifelong struggle with their own gender identity and sexuality. You may note that in this introduction, I've used they-them pronouns when referring to Murray, but in the documentary, and perhaps in our discussion, you will hear she, her, and they-them. More about that later. Here with me to discuss Pauli Murray's remarkable life are Julie Cohen, director of My Name is Pauli Murray and of RBG, the 2018 Oscar-nominated documentary about the late U.S. Supreme Court Justice Ruth Bader Ginsburg, and Dolores Chandler, former coordinator at the Pauli Murray Center for History and Social Justice in Durham, North Carolina. Chandler is also founder and principal consultant of Build from the Heart, a consulting agency focused on helping organizations achieve their missions by centering racial and gender equity. Julie Cohen and Dolores Chandler, thanks for joining us here out in the Bay.
2: Hi, Eric.
4: Great to be here.
2: Thanks for having us.
25: I'm going to start with you, Julie. We may only be able to scrape the surface here, but please tell our listeners a little bit about Pauli Murray's amazing accomplishments.
4: You know, the most basic question, and yet when you hear it asked about Pauli Murray, it's overwhelming and intimidating every time, because this single human being accomplished so many things in a lifetime that it's almost impossible to believe that it happened and that we aren't all taught Pauli's name in our elementary school social studies textbooks. This is someone who really came up with key legal ideas behind both Brown versus Board of Education for fighting racial discrimination and the line of cases that RBG argued fighting against gender discrimination. Pauli had very innovative ideas about how the 14th Amendment could be used to secure a more just society. In addition to that, Pauli had a tremendous career of activism. Getting arrested for sitting in the front of a segregated bus in 1940 in Virginia, desegregating the restaurants on U Street in Washington, D.C. in 1943. Certainly not the first to fight discriminatory laws, but doing actions kind of long before the more popular movements that we read about in school. Pauli was the first Black woman-identified person to be ordained as an Episcopal priest. Pauli was a tenured professor at Brandeis. Pauli was a distinguished, accomplished, unbelievably beautiful poet and memoirist. Pauli wrote a book in the 1950s, a family memoir that kind of combined the tools of nonfiction research and narrative novel-like structure in a way that actually has become quite common, but was really innovative at the time Pauli did it. And there's literally like 43 things that I'm now leaving out.
25: Dolores, do you want to add anything to that?
2: Oh, I was just going to say to Julie that I don't envy you having to be the one to answer that question.
25: Well, let me ask. I mean, like, her life was remarkable, and yet I would guess many of our listeners never have heard of Murray before this. And frankly, I had not heard until last month when our producer, Kendra Klang, told me about your documentary. Julie, how did you and Betsy West, your co-director, learn about Murray? And I'll ask you too, Dolores, how did you learn about Pauli Murray?
2: I first learned about Pauli Murray through the Pauli Murray Center for History and Social Justice. This was in, 2013, 2014. So at the time it was the Pauli Murray Project. So really it has grown a lot over the years. And it, at the time I was a graduate student in social work school, and I just remember hearing about this person, Pauli Murray, and everything that they accomplished throughout the course of their lifetime, and feeling on the one hand a sense of awe and amazement and recognition, and at the same time really of anger and of fury at feeling like I had been denied knowledge of this person with whom I, in some ways, shared a number of social identities. And, you know, I think being a queer, gender nonconforming, you know, mixed race Black person myself, we spend so much of our time in institutions, and I spent so much of my time, I mean, even in social work school, feeling very isolated and alienated and constantly sort of being put in the position of

0: world. And so, you know, it was on the one hand, a moment of sort of familiarity and recognition, and also of like sorrow that that I had been denied that.
1: Why was Polly Murray so overlooked? Simply because she was, you know, kind of non-conforming, non-standard in so many ways?
2: Yeah, I think there are a lot of reasons, and it's sometimes a little bit hard to untangle them. Certainly, I kind of think you have to start with racism and sexism. I mean, in particular, because, you know, within the women's movement, Polly was subject to racism. Within the civil rights movement, Polly was subject to sexism, like making elevation in those two fields difficult. But in addition to that, you know, Polly was so far ahead of the curve. And sometimes that's not the way you're going to get famous. You know, we always talk about an idea whose time has come. And when you think about it, that actually implies that there is a time when the idea's time has not yet come. And Polly Murray, again and again throughout life, was having ideas whose time had not yet come. So there wasn't necessarily a movement or a kind of an intellectual context for people to understand what Polly was doing and absorb it. And Polly was also often moving on to the next, like, you know, by the time that the civil rights movement was on the news every night, Polly became more interested in pursuing feminism, which was barely even a thing at that point. If you add in Polly's gender nonconforming identity and the fact that Polly's living in an era where a major romantic relationship and even deeper questions of Polly's own identity could have really caused career, you know, nightmares, as well as personal danger. Actually, it's a situation that all too often still exists. So, you know, that may have explained Polly not always yelling as loudly as might have been warranted.
1: I want to just touch on one thing you mentioned, you know, facing racism in the world at large and sexism within the Black community. And one of the things she did is this coined the term Jane Crow when she was not allowed to speak at Howard University law school classes during her first year because she appeared to be a woman and she was the only one at that time. And it was kind of shocking, but it's, as you say, groundbreaking that Polly has coined this term, Jane Crow. Can you tell me a little bit, but you had like this wealth of documentation and archives to explore to find out about her. Can you tell us a little bit about that process and what you found?
2: Yeah, well, first of all, this is just another way in which Polly Murray was really innovative. Polly understood that even if the context didn't exist for all of these ideas to be getting out into the mainstream, that maybe someday later it would. So Polly, even in periods of life, you know, moving from place to place, kind of couch surfing with various friends, was dragging around an ever-growing, you know, pile of boxes with all of the personal papers, more than 800 photographs. And towards the end of Polly's life, especially in the 70s, a lot of people started to do interviews when Polly was ordained as an Episcopal priest, and it did become a bit of a news story. And Polly would double record. Polly would pull out a tape recorder, make a recording, and save it. So by the time that we came to this archives at Harvard, where Polly had made sure the stuff was all stored, there were 141 boxes just of papers. And a lot of it was quite personal, journals and notes and little scrawled things on drafts of papers. These beautiful, beautiful photographs, both of and by Polly, and about 40 hours worth of audio tapes that most people would not have been saving in their lifetime. And like Polly was like almost like doing Instagram when Instagram didn't exist. Like, we love, there's a part of the film where Polly in the 30s decides to ride the rails. And at some point, and this is in, I believe, 1933, Polly is climbing up a boxcar and hands off a camera to a fellow hobo to take a picture of Polly, you know, like nobody was doing that in the 30s, but Polly is like, you know, this would be a cool picture. Like today, of course, you a picture and posted it.
1: I do want to play another clip or two from the film. So this is one where the documentary shows us that Murray's childhood was difficult. Little Polly lost both parents early in life. So, and she goes to live with Aunt Pauline. So this is a clip of that.
3: Polly was the joy of the house.
4: Aunt Pauline didn't have any children, so she doted on her.

0: Aunt Pauline taught in the local public schools, and when I was around four, she decided to bring me with her every day. I was permitted to sit with the older children and to look on while they recited. Toward the end of the school year, Aunt Pauline was surprised when she heard me say, "I can read, Aunt Pauline." I seized the book of the child next to me and began to read out loud. All the time I had been in her class, I was learning whatever she taught the others. From then on, the classroom was my second home.
1: She was allowed to ask anything she wanted to ask. She was allowed to have an opinion. But Polly did not want to wear dresses. And Aunt Pauline used to make her go to church every Sunday. So they made a deal. She said, "You can wear pants all week long, but when it comes time to go into church, you got to put on a dress."
2: That's the voice of Karen Rouse Ross, Polly Murray's grandniece, in the new film, My Name is Polly Murray. You're hearing Out in the Bay, Queer Radio from San Francisco. I'm Eric Jansen. We're learning about the late activist, lawyer, priest, and poet Polly Murray with Dolores Chandler, former coordinator at the Polly Murray Center for History and Social Justice, and Julie Cohen, director of the documentary My Name is Polly Murray. So Aunt Pauline was really pivotal in Murray's life. Essentially, Aunt Pauline raised Murray as if her own child, right?
3: Mm-hmm.
2: And how did that come to be?
4: Polly's parents were both out of the picture. Polly's mom died when Polly was age 3. Young Polly's dad had typhoid and was institutionalized. Polly's mother's sister, Aunt Pauline, first took the young Polly down to North Carolina and then ultimately did a formal adoption and really treated this amazing child with so much love and respect, calling Polly my little boy girl. I mean, this is the 1910s, and this amazing woman was seeing Polly for everything that the child was.
2: I want to place this other little clip, at least part of it. We're going to hear from Rosalind Rosenberg, author of Jane Crow, The Life of Polly Murray.
5: Murray told doctors that she appeared to be a woman, but was really a man. Polly hoped that the relationship with Peggy would be a normal relationship, by which Polly meant that Polly would be the man and Peggy would be the wife. And Peggy could not bring herself to see Polly as a man. And eventually the relationship ended. The time that Peggy Holmes disappeared from Murray's life led to an emotional meltdown that ended with Polly being hospitalized at Bellevue Hospital.
2: Can you tell us a little bit more about Murray's struggles?
3: Mm. It's funny to me that we use the word struggle because Polly was always very self-possessed and I think had a very clear sense of who they were in the world. And so I think the word struggle only comes into play because the world didn't respond kindly to Polly trying to inhabit like all of who they were. So I think that it's something for all of us to consider when we're thinking about what it means for somebody to be navigating or negotiating their sexuality or their gender identity, that if the world didn't respond so harshly or violently to that, would it be as much of a struggle as it often ends up being in the course of a person's life?
2: In other words, you're saying that Polly Murray was comfortable with himself, but struggled with society's dealing with them.
3: Yeah.
4: I think that's right. I do think it's the way that so much of society was not even engaging with it. I mean, when you read the letters that Polly was writing to doctors, and this is, you know, we're talking about like 1939, like very quite early when transgender was not a word that was being used. And Polly's writing to doctors saying, "Could you please give me testosterone? I think that might help bring me into who I am. Could you do exploratory surgery to see whether perhaps Polly didn't use this word, but to see whether perhaps I'm intersex.
2: She asked about undescended testicles, right?
4: Right, exactly. Something that, as it turned out, not to be true in Polly's case, but absolutely a medical possibility. And the doctor's response is, like, science is not in keeping with your theories. Basically, we don't know what you're talking about. You know, it's hard to understand what Polly's actual mental state was when so many people were putting this, you know, amazing intellect and someone who's just trying to be their authentic self through all of these crazy making experiences. I don't want to completely discount the notion that Polly may have had greater mental health issues, if that is possible. But, like, how can we say when, like, society is, like, thwarting somebody who has such a clear path and society's kind of thwarting it at every turn?
2: Yeah, well, that's another great example of her being so ahead of your time, that Polly was asking for testosterone and the doctors are saying, well, that just, you know, that's just crazy. I also want to talk a little bit about Polly Murray's relationship with Irene Barlow, who was this big figure in Murray's life and described as Murray's life partner, identified as Reenie in the film. And the way the film unfolds, at least to me, it doesn't seem very clear that they've moved in together, but it does become apparent later that they had, I guess.
4: They always had separate residences, but they spent weeks and months at a time in one another's homes. And as we show in the film, actually, certainly those that were close to them absolutely understood that they were lovers and partners. It was the way, you know, this was the way of the world, and that this relationship went from the late 50s till Irene's death in the mid 70s. And people understood that these two women presenting people were a couple. It's just that you didn't talk about it.
2: In the documentary, we hear both she, her, and they, them, in referring to Polly Murray. And I know I've made my mistakes as we've been talking. And Polly was a poet, a writer, a lawyer, and very particular with words. In the film, Murray, at this point, a professor, I guess this is when she's at Brandeis, is described as disagreeing with their students about using the term black with a lowercase b instead of the term negro with a capital N. So I am curious what do you think Polly would have thought about they, them pronouns? Or does it matter now?
3: I mean, I think that to a lot of people, it does matter. And, you know, this is something that I talk about briefly in the film, is that I don't know what pronoun Polly Murray would use or choose, because, you know, I also think that is something that is so personal. And from my perspective, you know, and I love what Raquel Willis also says in the film, when Raquel talks about using they, them, because it encompasses sort of like the expansiveness of Polly Murray's gender. And I also at times I will use they, them, and then I will sometimes use she, her. I think being socialized as a woman, and, you know, again, toward the later end of Polly's life, when she becomes heavily involved, you know, and ends up founding the National Organization for Women, that lived experience is something that was critical to, I think, to Polly's life and to Polly's work. And it's not something that I would discount. And I think that there's also, it's such an interesting question about language and then the way that language shifts across generations. I think, you know, being a member of the queer community, I think even within this community, there are so many different sort of opinions and different feelings about language and the language that we use to talk about the world around us and to talk about ourselves. And so I feel like my thinking is that I'm much more interested in giving people the space to identify themselves and name themselves, as opposed to making that decision for other folks.
4: Yeah, it's really hard with Polly Murray because there is no way to know, because this was not a live debate during Polly's lifetime. And as you point out, Eric, sometimes Polly's choices about language weren't the conventional progressive choices of the time. So it could have gone in various directions. That's why actually when when I'm, you may have noticed, because sometimes I tie myself into linguistic pretzels, I really try to just call Polly Polly. That was a possibility that was, I sort of had this discussion with the trans rights attorney, Chase Strangio of the ACLU, who's actually in the film. And before the interview, I was like, what do you do about pronouns? And he said, you know, some trans people use their name as their pronoun. And that immediately kind of struck a good chord, because Polly is actually a name that Polly chose. This is someone named Anna Pauline Murray at birth, who quite early in life, I believe it was in college, latched onto the name Polly and really used it pretty steadily. I mean, yes, there were occasional times where Polly, as we point out in the film, was saying Pete, and actually even used, apparently went by the name Oliver on a trip at a certain point. But that said, Polly was a selected name. It's also kind of a great name. It's fairly expansive gender-wise. So it's like, but, you know, that said, I think, you know, I certainly understand why those who knew Polly in life and always knew this person as a woman call Polly she, her. And I certainly understand for a lot of trans and non-binary people today who are looking back into history for someone that like, oh my God, I'm so connecting to this person whose story I've been denied for so long. And like using they, them kind of helps to claim that. So I'm not sure why people begrudge that so much, but some of them do.
2: Our time is coming to a close, unfortunately, and we haven't even gotten to the bit about Eleanor Roosevelt and their friendship that they had for so long, which is an important part of the film. I'm going to encourage people to watch this film. There's so much in there. There's just so much packed in. It's amazing. But I do want to ask you one more thing in closing, and that is, you know, what inspired you to produce a documentary on Polly Murray's life and story now, and what do you hope viewers learn from it?
4: We were moved to make the Polly Murray doc actually stemming directly from our RBG film. It was RBG's, as we mentioned in this film, RBG put Polly's name on the first brief she ever wrote for the U.S. Supreme Court in the 1970s, not because in 71, not because Polly had worked on that brief specifically, but because she had developed the idea that the Equal Protection Clause of the 14th Amendment should apply to gender equality as well as racial equality. A huge leap forward, a ball that RBG took and ran with, and it feels very funny to use a football analogy and thinking about tiny little Ruth Bader Ginsburg, but be that as it may. You know, I think we hope people take away so many pieces of Polly's story that one could find meaningful. There are so many slices of this story that to love and attach to, but maybe even more than that, looking at U.S. history in different ways. I think our solution, we aren't thinking like, oh, if we just like added two pages of Polly Murray and glued them into like the history books, like then everything would be fine. Like the fact that this story hasn't been told enough, although there are certainly many scholars, particularly women of color scholars who've been studying Polly for decades. But the fact that Polly is in our history books isn't a lone omission. Like there's so much talk now about how we should be rethinking history, and Polly Murray just seems like a stellar example of what we lose when we miss out on key historical figures.
3: I would also add that, again, I agree. There's so much that, I think I would love for folks to take away from learning about Polly Murray. But I think in this moment, it feels, I think, connected to, you know, thinking about who it is that contributes to our collective history. But that, you know, Polly Murray's experience of, you know, being gender nonconforming, and experience as, you know, a mixed race Black person, and experience as somebody who is socialized as a woman in the world, like all of those experiences were things that informed, very deeply informed, Polly Murray's, you know, legal thinking, academic thinking, and it paints a really incomplete picture to fragment human beings into these, you know, two-dimensional sort of lives, because there's so much more to our thinking about the world. And I think that the parts of Pauli Murray's story that have gotten left out are parts of the story that I think are actually critical to everything that Pauli has contributed to the world.
2: Dolores and Julie, I want to thank you so much for joining me. How can our listeners find the film My Name is Pauli Murray and watch it?
4: They can watch it on Amazon Prime.
2: And we will also have a link to it on our site. You've been listening to Out in the Bay. My guests were Dolores Chandler, former coordinator at the Pauli Murray Center for History and Social Justice, and Julie Cohen, director of the documentary My Name is Pauli Murray, along with Betsy West. The documentary is very rich. There's so much more that we could cover in a half hour. We'll post links to My Name is Pauli Murray and the Pauli Murray Center for History and Social Justice on our website. 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We thank Brad Payton and Richard Merck of Silicon Valley for their generous support. We'll thank you on air only if you'd like us to. Our theme music was written and performed by Holly Mead. Thank you, Holly. Thanks also to KALW, 91.7 FM, SF Bay Area, and San Francisco Public Press and its radio station, KSFP, 102.5 FM, for broadcasting Out in the Bay. 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I'm Eric Jansen. 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
9: It's all alive. It's all connected. It's all intelligent. It's all relatives.
10: We're in this time where the issues we face are so desperately important in terms of literal existence, that now I have sort of pivoted from, you know, having done a lot of work against the fracking industry and coal mining, to saying my job is to now keep queer youth alive. That feels like that shouldn't have to be anyone's job. Queer youth should be growing up in a world that's rich and varied and shows them the magicalness of growing into adulthood, but we are in it right now with libraries being censored, with anti-trans legislation sweeping the country. It's sort of like, look over here at this shiny thing while my left hand does the destroying of other things that are desperately important to life.
11: In this episode, acclaimed author and queer activist Taylor Broerby conjures dreams of belonging. In his journey to reconcile nature and culture, he's forced to choose between his defense of nature and the protection of queer communities and rights. I'm Neil Harvey. This is Staying Alive, Reconciling Nature, Culture, and Gay Rights. Psychologists have a term for a phenomenon they call an extinction burst. It manifests as a sudden spike in the frequency and intensity of a behavior when the reinforcement for that behavior is removed. Think of a child throwing a tantrum when a parent withholds screen time until homework is done. Usually, the behavior gets dramatically worse before it gets better, until eventually, without the positive reinforcement, the behavior becomes extinct. Today, as human-induced climate disruption is ravaging the world, the fossil fuel industry has doubled down on what you might call an extinction burst, because it knows the civilizational shift off fossil fuels is accelerating rapidly. Simultaneously, epic social transformations are similarly producing cultural extinction bursts. One of those is the savage backlash against LGBTQ people. It comes at exactly the moment when a record 84% of non-LGBTQ Americans support equal rights for the LGBTQ community. A 96% supermajority agree that LGBTQ people should have the freedom to live their life and not be discriminated against. A 91% supermajority says schools should be a safe and accepting place for all youth. Writer and activist Taylor Broerby, who comes from generations of fossil fuel workers, has worked at the bleeding edges of both of these movements, and he believes they're related. He spoke on a panel at a Bioneers conference.
12: I come from the least visited state in the country, North Dakota, so... if you haven't been there recently, let me bring you in hot to what's happening, because it's the testing ground for the country's worst ideas, but I swear I've got some light I'm gonna bring to you all. But I grew up with the Badlands as my backbone and the Missouri River as the main artery of my life. And as you all know, I don't need to tell this crowd what the Trevor Project reports about suicidal ideation in our various communities. 45% of queer youth last year had suicidal ideation. That number is higher amongst BIPOC queer youth. That number is the highest amongst the transgender community, somewhere around 69% of what's being reported. Just the other day, my home state set the record by passing 10 anti-queer laws into being. A lot of work to do. You all know that. I went home 2 weeks ago. I had my nails painted for the first time in 30 years. The last time was by Grandma Broerby, who was a fierce little woman who looked cute on the outside, but she'd cut you if you screwed up. And so it was great to go back home. I had my nails painted in transgender colors as a nice... as a nice little middle finger to the state legislature of North Dakota, which continues to make my work possible.
11: But Taylor Broerby's journey into activism did not begin with gay rights. It grew out of his deep connection to his beloved homeland, the landscapes of North Dakota that have suffered long-term destruction by extractive industries. He chronicled his journey in his widely praised book, Boys and Oil, Growing Up Gay in a Fractured Land.
12: But I grew up in a landscape where I was gaslit by all the adults I grew up around, because if you haven't heard, every lake in North Dakota is supposed to freeze, but I grew up swimming in a lake that never freezes in North Dakota. You can sit in it in January in its bathtub warm with your stocking cap on, because its water is used to cool the coal-fired turbine engines of the power plant where my mother worked the entirety of her career, that was fed coal from the mine where my grandpa Broerby spent the entirety of his career. So the scary history of North Dakota, of course, begins with the genocide of Native Americans. And that, of course, wasn't enough, because we needed hydroelectric power in the state. So we dammed the Missouri River in intentional ways to flood sacred agricultural land. In the eastern part of North Dakota, we're growing one crop that most people love, sugar. In the south central part of North Dakota, where I come from, we strip the land of coal. To the west, we have hydraulic fracking. The northern third tier of the state, had it seceded in the 1950s during the Cold War, it would have been the third most powerful nuclear nation on the planet. My home power plant, where my mother worked, what paid for my saxophone lessons, is now the world's test site for carbon capture and storage, where we're going to liquefy carbon dioxide emissions and pump them 6,000 feet underground, where it will stay forever. And this will impact every state from Maine to where we are in California by unleashing a pipeline revolution. So when these 48-inch in diameter chrome pipelines break, as we know all pipelines do, I got arrested over one called the Dakota Access Pipeline in Iowa. And thanks. It's sometimes nice to bite the hand that fed you, you know. But when these pipelines break, and if there's wind, then you get a thing called a carbonic acid cloud, which prevents engines from operating. EMTs are not coming to help you. These pipelines will traverse the entirety of the continent, sending this liquid product to my home to be shoved back down 6,000 feet under the Earth's surface, which is also the level where we're fracking in North Dakota, too. Somehow, in that rural little landscape, four generations of fossil fuel people produced a very gay, crunchy granola environmentalist here. And so anything's possible. You can go to the moon if you grow up gay in North Dakota.
13: As a young person, if Taylor Broerby felt the grown-ups gaslit him about the flagrant environmental destruction all around him, being gay was also taboo.
12: If you haven't heard, just to bring you on the harbor tour of North Dakota and its worst ideas, and then we're going to get in, because I fall into that 45% of queer youth. Maybe some of you in this room do. And what's such a pleasure for me is I grew up in a tiny town of 600, going to school with the same 22 other students, 16 boys and 6 other girls. So even if you were unfortunately straight, the dating options were limited in my class. But what's been so nice and surreal for me is that I never thought I would be standing in front of you publicly talking about being gay, because I worked so hard to try to hide that very real part of who I was. And my big sister, if she were here, even when I lower my voice, my sister goes, "You sound like a drag queen who's been smoking for 20 years. So even when I'm back in North Dakota, I'm like, "Hi, how are you?" It's like, as the day is long, you know.
13: That sense of vanishing isolation is part of what moved Taylor Broerby to write Boys in Oil. He spoke with us at a Bioneers conference.
10: So if you follow the 100th meridian, which divides the country from the arid west and the water-rich east, where you don't need to irrigate, for instance, to do agriculture, it runs through North Dakota. If you follow that line from North Dakota, Texas, then over to where I currently live in Salt Lake and up to Seattle, you'll get something like a 15-state region, and there is no memoir about growing up gay in that region. There now is at least one, my book, and I hope a large number follow, because what I worry about, if you grow up without even a story that says you're not alone, how do you know you're not a freak, or that, well, no one like me lives here? You know, when I was writing my book, I was imagining this tiny town no one's been to in Montana called Brodus, Montana. And I thought, there's some gay boy there who needs to be able to go to a library and pull off a book. I get quite emotional about this because I was that kid. There was no book that reflected who I was okay. And queer youth experience such a high rate of suicidal ideation. And I wanted to write a true book where the gay kid stays alive. I mean, that's how low the bar is in America right now for people like me. We're being legislated against, and I just wanted a book to be out there that showed a life and a life that kept going.
13: Taylor says that when he was growing up, there was a default assumption that everyone was straight. Being gay in a place where supposedly no one was gay marked a harrowing descent into invisibility and self-denial. It also became a survival exercise to dream his way out of a nightmare, to imagine a different way of being and belonging. Once again, the landscape was there to hold him.
10: It's a lonely existence. You know, a few years ago, I had some Facebook post where a guy I grew up with had said, "Oh, I thought you were so happy. We were so happy as children. You seem to be so happy." And I think what's so heartbreaking about that is a lot of queer youth, I imagine, depending on where they're growing up, they're acting to just try to, you know, get by or fit in or say, get me to high school and to graduation and then I can go someplace else where it might be a little easier for me. And so there's a certain loneliness there. And so my babysitters became like the Square Butte Creek, you know, or like the fish I would go fishing for with the beavers and things like this, because I get emotional thinking about it. But, you know, who I was growing up was very difficult for other people to handle just because of interests, because they didn't quite compute. I wanted to take painting classes, or actually cared about piano. And I was grateful I grew up in a landscape that was big enough to hold what I felt, you know, because no one where I grew up went to therapy. There's not a therapist in the town. And so my therapy was wandering the hills and going fishing and doing that, which is some solace, I guess.
13: The solace of the ancient majesty and riotous diversity of the landscape nourished Taylor's imagination and his soul. Yet at the same time, the burdens of history lived heavy in the land. The ghosts of generations of settlers, whose child he was, haunted him with a psychological disconnect.
10: It was such an incredible place to grow up, especially as I aged, because I realized my very county seems to be the origin story for every narrative of empire this country tells itself. You know, the genocide of Native Americans, the damming of the Missouri River, not only for hydroelectric power, but to take away sacred agricultural land of the Mandan peoples. I grew up a half hour upstream from where George Armstrong Custer last lived before he went west and had the worst day of his life, you know, and where Sitting Bull surrendered his rifle. You know, I mean, it was a phenomenal place, both in the human stories, but in the grand geologic scale of time, I knew great ice sheets had shaped the land I loved roaming in. And it's where I go back to in my mind whenever I struggle with writing and my senses seem to flow. It is such a wellspring for my creativity. But I grew up with men, as I say in my memoir, who call Oliver County God's country, but they make their money by destroying it. And I thought, if you really love something, why would you have this big thing called a drag line that literally rips away the precious soil? So there is a huge psychological disconnect, because I think as a child, I trusted what adults were supposedly telling me, but found at every turn they were gaslighting me. And I thought, I don't want to have to grow into an adult that has to exist in sort of this psychic break of a state, you know, of saying, this is the way I have to earn my living, by destroying my home. And I think that's why I've done the work that I do, is because I have to believe the people who are so hell-bent on destroying my home, even members of my own family, do not see the prairie the way I see it. And that's the tall order of writing, that I am naive enough to believe if I write the perfect page to describe my prairie, this will stop. So that's sort of the task I've set out for myself.
13: When we return, Taylor Broerby is forced to choose between the existential crisis of the assaults on nature and on LGBTQ people, while he seeks to reconcile nature, culture, diversity, and belonging. I'm Neil Harvey. You're listening to The Bioneers.

0: 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That's Bioneers.org. Taylor Broerby reached an existential fork in the road. He was forced to choose between the environmental crisis and a crisis of identity. On the one hand, the fossil fuel industry was threatening the actual extinction of human beings and the collapse of the very web of life that sustains humans and all life. On the other hand, the cultural extinction burst against LGBTQ people began to escalate into an authoritarian crusade. Yet that cultural extinction burst was also empowered and amplified by a cynical political agenda, a divide-and-conquer strategy served powerful economic interests in tandem with a Republican Party using anti-democratic schemes in pursuit of raw power for minority rule. North Dakota has been in the vanguard of state governments that by mid-2023 had introduced over 520 anti-LGBTQ bills nationally. Schools and teachers have been forbidden to teach about sexual orientation and gender identity. Books with LGBTQ themes or by gay authors were being banned from libraries, the very kinds of books that had saved Taylor Broerby's life.
1: I mean, right now I feel like I live in a country where a huge portion of the population doesn't want the person that I am to exist. I know intellectually that's not true. However, it's hard to believe that when you see whole state legislatures, which are supposed to be representing their constituents, passing legislation in horrific ways. You know, it's one thing to say, well, not all North Dakotans feel this way, but when the state is very, very red and passing very horrific laws into existence, it's hard to feel safe in that whole entire state. It's very frustrating to live in this sort of media culture that doesn't hold our politicians to account so that people know it is the tyranny of the minority who are enacting this over many millions of people's lives. We don't have time to continue to battle for me to have access to being married in every state in this country. We already had a civil war over states' rights, you know, and things like this. And so now it's not that those issues aren't important. It's that they should and have been previously settled issues. And we're living in such a environmental pickle right now where we need many rapid solutions to help our literal species exist on the planet if that's what we want. And there's not enough time to do it all. We're in this time where the issues we face are so desperately important in terms of literal existence that now I have sort of pivoted from, you know, having done a lot of work against the fracking industry and coal mining to saying my job is to now keep queer youth alive. That feels like that shouldn't have to be anyone's job. Queer youth should be growing up in a world that's rich and varied and shows them the magicalness of growing into adulthood. But we are in it right now with libraries being censored, with anti-trans legislation sweeping the country. It's sort of like, look over here at this shiny thing while my left hand does the destroying of other things that are desperately important to life.
0: Taylor Broerby left North Dakota for Salt Lake City, where he joined the University of Utah's Tanner Humanities Center. There he's pursued his writing, and he speaks regularly around the U.S. about extractive economies, queerness, disability, and climate change. He's been poignantly surprised by the reception to his book Boys and Oil. It comes at a time when men and the concept of masculinity are in crisis. According to the 2023 State of American Men Report, 44% of men have had suicidal thoughts, and 60% say, "No one knows me really well." The report found that, quote, younger men face higher rates of depressive symptoms, suicidal thoughts, and a sense of isolation, unquote.
1: Some of my favorite letters I've gotten since the book has come out have actually been from straight men who have been shaved down in a particular image their fathers thought they should be. You know, linemen on the football team. This one letter really sticks with me. "Mr. Broerby, I read your book. I'm unfortunately straight and happily married with 3 children. And my misfortune was that I was gifted a large body, that my father wanted me to be a lineman on the football team, and I wanted to be an oil painter. And he said, you know, I'm 45 with a broken body, and I no longer paint." And I thought, that's so sad. You know, I mean, we talk about toxic masculinity and living in that culture. And then when you hear from people who are the victims of that, who we might see on the street and go, oh, their life is pretty easy. They're white straight men who fit in and all of this. And then you hear these sort of stories, they really crack open the nut of the issues that we're living in. And I just wanted a book where, you know, little Bobby kept the pistol and the gun safe, and little Susie didn't put the noose around her neck. That felt like a huge responsibility. Going out now and having that book in the world, and you hear, you know, it's only been out for a year, and regularly I will have queer youth come up to me and say, your book kept me alive. And I thought, wow, within the last year you had thought the other option was an option. I mean, we are in a real moment as a society. So I'm aware of that. You know, it's sort of beware of what you wish for. You might get it. And then the bar becomes higher. These queer youth want some assurance that life is worth living.

0: The prairie teaches you that nature thrives in diversity. The prairie is nothing if not an intermingled system of varied and various roots. But I keep thinking about the stories that need to come out from these places. You know that, for instance, Black people have been in North Dakota as long as people who look like me. Exactly. And I can't write a memoir about being Black in North Dakota. And I need those stories. Stories are how we build empathy. It's how I grow for myself to be a better ally and a better caretaker of my own inner landscape, as well as it's not only caretaking of others, but also to be kind to ourselves, because the world tries to whittle us into something that we cannot be. I mean, I grew up in this incredible symphony of sound that nature gave me when, you know, the sounds of the human world were belittling me and beating me into submission. It was this variety of red-winged blackbird and of pheasant clucks, and that the prairie, when it's breezy, literally whispers. And so I learned growing up to listen. And I think whatever those landscapes are, they're whispering to us. And they're telling us what we need to buoy ourselves and to buoy each other. There's a certain gentleness that the land reveals to us if we listen well and listen often. Mm-hmm. Now, I know I wasn't alone in that small place where I felt the only thing keeping me alive and that felt important was I was fortunate to grow up in a landscape big enough to hold what I felt. That we didn't go to therapy, that my therapy was brought to me by the Square Butte Creek and the beautiful cirrus clouds that feathered the sky. It was in relationship with sage grouse that heaved their yolk yellow breasts into the air. It was by hearing beavers slap their tail in the water. And so, as Mary Oliver says, you know, no matter who you are, no matter how lonely, the world offers itself to your imagination, calls to you like the wild geese, harsh and exciting, over and over again, announcing your place in the family of things.
1: 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Producer Teo Grossman. My name is Neil Harvey. Thank you for listening. 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
7: The Supreme Court today is one of the most powerful institutions in American life. but it wasn't always that way.
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7: To being a marginalized group of bureaucratic functionaries.
10: Mob rule can not be allowed to override the decisions of our courts.
7: To the heights of political power.
11: It was a claim of judicial supremacy, the likes of which had never occurred at the Supreme Court.
7: You're listening to Throughline from NPR, where we go back in time to understand the present. Coming up this hour, the Supreme Court. First, here's what's happening in our world today.
12: Live from NPR News in Washington, I'm Dan Ronan. House Speaker Mike Johnson says he'll send to the White House tomorrow a bipartisan bill designed to make housing more affordable. He thinks President Trump will sign it into law. Trump had refused to sign it last week, saying Congress must first approve the SAVE Act, which would tighten election laws. NPR's Mara Liasson.
13: I think it's an expression of how frustrated Donald Trump is about the limits of his power, because he sees his power as unlimited. That's how he's described it. It's whether it's his own Republicans in the Senate, who, although they are pretty loyal to him, don't do every single thing he wants when he wants it. And he was hoping to pass this bill, and he has said, if we pass this bill, we win the midterms. If we don't pass the SAVE Act, we won't. Now, Republicans think holding up the housing bill could hurt them in the midterms. Democrats certainly will take advantage of it. I can imagine them starting to run ads that say, you know, Congress voted to help you buy a home. Donald Trump is not on your side.
12: Ukraine hit Russia's oil refineries again over the weekend as part of a long-range drone and missile strike campaign to weaken Russia's ability to wage war. NPR's Joanna Kasisis reports from Kyiv that Russia also continued its near-daily attacks on Ukraine.
14: Writing on social media, Ukrainian President Volodymyr Zelensky said the long-range drone strikes targeting Russian oil and military infrastructure are aimed at reducing the resources fueling Russia's war. This brings us one step closer to peace, he wrote. Zelensky said Ukrainian drones hit one Russian oil refinery about 186 miles from the front line and another one more than 400 miles away from the border. Russian authorities said one person was killed and another injured in the second strike. Meanwhile, Russian drones damaged a major pharmaceutical manufacturer in Kyiv. Joanna Kakissis, NPR News, Kyiv.
12: Large wildfires are burning across several western states. Three firefighters were killed in Colorado Saturday. Colorado Public Radio's Stina Sieg reports two other firefighters were injured in a blaze that continues to grow.
15: The U.S. Wildland Fire Service has released few details on the deaths and says it's focused on supporting the loved ones of the firefighters. They died in a rugged rural area along the Colorado-Utah border, where many smaller fires have merged into one. Governor Jared Polis has declared a state of emergency. Farther south, another Colorado wildfire forced evacuations and closed a vital highway Saturday. Much of the state is facing elevated fire risk and is in a major drought, following its lowest mountain snowpack level on record. For NPR News, I'm Stina Sieg in Grand Junction, Colorado.
12: And from Washington, you're listening to NPR News. Major changes begin July the 1st at the federal student loan program. Many of the modifications are aimed at graduate students who had been allowed to borrow an unlimited amount of money to help with their education. Now the Trump administration is capping most graduate student loans at $20,500 a year or $100,000 overall. Comedian Mel Brooks is celebrating a major milestone today. Here's NPR's Bob Mondello.
16: He's turned 100, which still makes him a spring chicken next to the character he and Carl Reiner made famous.
17: 2,000 years old. Is that true, sir?
18: Yes. You want to see my driver's license?
17: No.
16: The 2,000-year-old man had seen it all, and so had Brooks in his movies. In History of the World Part 1, he was Moses.
19: Has given unto you these 15, 10, 10 commandments.
16: He played the lead in his spoof of Vertigo and even sang the title song.
19: Hi, Ang.
20: anxiety.
16: And after creating Get Smart for TV, writing and directing 11 feature films, and turning two of them into Broadway musicals, the 100-year-old Mel Brooks has another movie on the way.
20: Spaceballs, the new one, is just like the old one, but it's newer.
16: Look for that in 2027. Bob Mondello, NPR News.
12: When the Buffalo Bills move into their new stadium this season, deceased running back O.J. Simpson will not have his name among the team legends honored in the Wall of Fame area. Simpson's name was displayed in the old stadium, but team officials tell multiple media outlets that Simpson was not fit to display his name in the new stadium. I'm Dan Ronan, NPR News.
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7: 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I'm Randa Abdel-Fattah. The Supreme Court's 2025-2026 term was a big one, chock full of major cases involving presidential powers, voting rights, civil rights issues, and questions regarding immigration and citizenship. The justices are in their final sprint to hand down rulings by early July, rulings which could have huge repercussions for a generation. So as we await the court's term to finish, we thought it would be helpful to share a Throughline episode from our archives that tells the story of the Supreme Court.